0: talked a lot about it and talked about it a lot in like politicized ways, talked about the racial, like disparate racial impacts. And, you know, we love Sylvester.
1: Yeah, and another thing like that that they kind of summarize from some historians in that podcast is this idea that like you had this subculture music that record labels were resistant to taking on because of where it came from. And then when they saw that people were wanting it and enjoying
0: Totally.
1: it, they were like cash cow, and they started like basically oversaturating the market with like disco music and like kind of crappy commercial disco music, and that people got sick of that. And as opposed to kind of like being annoyed with the marketers and the record labels, they sort of like decided to be like, disco sucks, like the artists suck. And how much of that too was like commercializing music that was queer in origin, and were people like backlashing to that, you know? And
0: Totally.
1: but
0: Yeah, that's in the disco riot. It was about race and it was about sexuality. It was really like a race riot. And if people don't know what we're talking about, it's at the end of the disco era when there was a lot of saturation in like the top 40. There was a baseball game where you could a like shock rock DJ announced that you could get into the baseball game for $1 if you brought a disco record. And then they took all the disco records and they detonated them
1: It literally exploded
0: on the
1: them.
0: ba and ru ruined the baseball field. And it was a double
1: Stop the
0: header.
1: game.
0: Yeah,
1: Yeah, it was
0: they
1: a
0: had to
1: draw.
0: forfeit the next game because the field was destroyed. And after they detonated the disco records, a ton of people flooded onto the field and there was a riot.
1: Yep, there were arrests. There was somebody broke their hip.
0: And one in like some of the history I've read of that event, it's like people were bringing all kinds of records by black artists who were not disco artists. It was, you know, it was a race riot.
1: Questlove quotes Nile Rodgers in that same chapter, who's one of the members of Chic, which we'll probably play, who basically akined that night to like a Nazi book burning. And so, like, it definitely was perceived at the time by makers of disco as like a pretty hateful event. So.
0: And I did read that like one of the people, I think the promoter or something of that particular night like was actually held responsible for all of the chaos that ensued and
1: Oh,
0: like
1: interesting.
0: and it was like demoted to the minor leagues. But in like 2013 he tried to replicate the event with like Justin Bieber records and like Miley Cyrus records.
1: Wow. He's like, see, it wasn't about, it was just music I don't like.
0: Totally.
1: Well, I wonder what we should do next, Emily. We could do another Donna Summer track. I could play two Italo Disco songs.
0: I
1: We
0: feel like
1: can
0: maybe we
1: do
0: should put a
1: Chic.
0: pin on the classic era American disco
1: Okay.
0: and then.
1: Move. Well, then I definitely think we should play Chic. I had, what was I gonna pick from that album? I was gonna do the Chic Cheer, just because I love the opening, but I think that we should maybe do both. We'll do I Want Your Love, and then we'll do a sampling of Chic Cheer as we discuss what the other one is gonna be. Okay, great. Live music selection happening. Oh boy, I've been remiss in telling you that it is 8:05 and you are listening to Still Life with Club Soda. This is WGDR Plainfield 91.1 FM, WGDH Hardwick 91.7 FM, Central Vermont Community Radio. You can stream us live at WGDR.org. Gosh, I guess my mic is quiet. And you can, what else can you do? You can call the studio, 802-454-7762, if you have any feelings about disco. We're not doing Poem on the Radio tonight. Because Anne Marie is packing her bags for her trip to Vermont. which is really exciting. And I think that's everything.
0: Le freak, c'est chic.
1: Le freak, c'est chic. Which, by the way, I heard that Le Freak was a song that was originally the lyrics. Do you know this
0: song? No.
1: Were F Studio 54 for not letting us in, even though they're playing our music. And then that became Le Freak.
0: Whoa. But

0: So, you just heard I Want Your Love by Chic, Chic, Chic. And, oh, why were you gonna say coquettish?
1: Oh, because that was Sylvester.
0: Oh, okay. And then after that, we heard Lovin' Is Really My Game by Brainstorm.
1: Yes.
0: And that Emily was saying that's one of her favorite songs.
1: Of all time.
0: And you want to tell us why one of the another one of the aspects that you like about that song that you're telling me?
1: Oh, yeah. I mean, first of all, I wish I knew who the singer was because it's just a wonderful vocal performance that I love very much. But it also has a quality which I associate with a variety of like R&B derived music of having a sick outro. Having setting up your whole little thing and then kind of saving the tastiest little morsel for almost the very end. And then in this particular song, they even like take it all, they take all the instruments down and they bring it way out and then they go back to the outro. And it just like scratches something in my brain that, like, I've listened to that song on repeat, many, many times in a row because I'm like, oh, I need to hear the
0: What
1: end
0: is
1: again.
0: it?
1: I
0: What
1: need to
0: is
1: hear
0: it?
1: the end.
0: Do you feel like, as someone who's very versed as a musician, that you're able to identify the like technical components of a song that make you like it, as
1: Sometimes.
0: opposed to being like, it's just this magic?
1: Yeah. Sometimes. I mean, there are like consistent things across music that I like. And I read a great book a couple years ago by Susan Rogers, who was Prince's engineer for all of the best Prince
0: Oh,
1: albums.
0: wow.
1: And she then became a neuroscientist and wrote a book about how your brain processes music. And she really talked about the different, kind of breaking down different strands of how your brain is processing music and why there's so much variety in what we like and how people's profiles are sort of established along different axes. Like one example is like surprise versus familiarity, which is,
0: Like some people like surprise and some people like familiarity.
1: People who love surprise can be listening to like free jazz. And people who love familiarity, I find that music very upsetting. And vice versa. People who love surprise are just like, oh, okay, there we go. It's another pop song.
0: Okay, Ariana. Wow, that's very interesting. I was like, I like surprise, but I don't like free jazz. And I think I like surprise in a tightly structured environment.
1: You get even like different kinds of surprises in music.
0: Gentle
1: Like, do you
0: surprises.
1: know puppy surprises?
0: Look, a candy. Look, there's a candy center to your chocolate ice cream. Wow.
1: Yum. Do you know what?
0: I
1: Could
0: just
1: you
0: started
1: identify the
0: wondering if
1: characteristic?
0: Juicy Fruit, you remember that song?
1: Juicy fruit.
0: Candy rain falling down. I wonder if that's a disco song. I think that's 80s.
1: But disco, I guess, has no boundaries or borders and continues into the present moment.
0: And we never know where our brain gets its all of its influences from and how it gets amalgamated and then created into something new. So if you ever heard a disco song even once, it could be influencing all sorts of things that you're doing and you don't even know.
1: It could be controlling your
0: It could be
1: entire
0: controlling your mind.
1: mind.
0: On that note, I guess I'm gonna play. Well, I was wondering. No. I'm gonna play two Italo Disco songs. And I don't really know what Italo Disco is, other than it's Italian disco. You're under the impression that's more like an 80s thing. Like it wasn't a contemporary to this, like disco's more like 72 to 78 or something like that. And then Italo Disco is later.
1: Yeah, I mean, some of the stuff we've been listening tonight is like 1980. But I think from what I've heard about Italo disco, it's continuing on into the 80s when like sort of tastes in the US have shifted.
0: Italians are always like, well, my mom's from Italy, and like
1: Before you finish
0: before,
1: your
0: so I can
1: Italians
0: say
1: are
0: this,
1: always
0: so I can say this. They're I feel like they're always kind of behind in like the trends from the, they're like 15 years behind. So like my cousin, you know, they, I feel like everyone is listening to Led Zeppelin
1: Wow, right
0: still,
1: now.
0: like right now in like a new way.
1: Oh, wow. Wow, do you think that's why you feel comfortable in Vermont?
0: Wait. Oh, 'cause same.
1: Yeah.
0: Possibly. Okay, so moving on to some Italo disco, we're gonna hear "Da" by Eva, Eva, Eva, and then something else.

0: Okay, so we were doing an Italo disco set that got temporarily interrupted by a Peruvian disco song. We started that set off with Do by Eva, Eva, Eva. And Do means in Italian to give. Then we followed that track up with, oh God.
1: Something around the edge of their
0: Oh
1: seat.
0: Lord.
1: They got their
0: Oh my God.
1: pens hovering over the paper.
0: I
1: They want
0: gotta
1: to write
0: find
1: it
0: the
1: down. That was a good
0: page.
1: one.
0: The band is called I Grani di Pepe, which means grains of pepper, the grains of pepper, La
1: Spicy.
0: Canzone de Orfeo. And that was there's that movie based on Orpheus and Eurydice that takes place in Brazil. It's a 60s movie called Black Orpheus, and there's a famous song for that that's played in that disco rendition.
1: I love the disco rendition. That was
0: Same.
1: great.
0: And then that song got randomly interrupted by something, and so in a moment of panic, I played Encadenado by Grupo América de Trujillo. And after that, we got back to the Italo disco with Tina Scunizza, with Mi Perdo Cutie. And we did get some feedback from a listener that they did not like the interruption of the Italo disco set because they felt like that the Peruvian disco song was very like captured the cheesy elements of disco that they've feel didn't say this but triggering cheesiness that causes people to throw their disco records into fields, I guess. No, but then the listener did also mention a fantastic disco scene from Priscilla, Queen of the Desert, in which there's a performance in the desert set to disco music, which I haven't seen that movie,
1: Yeah, and now I
0: but
1: can't recall the song. Did the listener say which song it
0: no,
1: was?
0: I
1: I'm
0: didn't
1: sure
0: ask.
1: we can.
0: Look, we can somehow figure that out through the
1: Yeah.
0: reading of many books,
1: I'll be
0: of a trip
1: back.
0: to the
1: I gotta go to the
0: library.
1: library.
0: I literally can't believe we wrote reports in the library without the internet.
1: I miss that.
0: I do too. It was so deep,
1: I remember when you had to
0: contemplative
1: cite
0: work.
1: websites for the first time in a in an academic context, and they
0: And it was always like
1: everyone was
0: my
1: upset about that.
0: CD-ROM of Encyclopedia
1: Encarta.
0: Britannica. Yeah, Encarta. Oh my God. Photocopying excerpts of primary reference material in the library basement to bring home and read because you can take all the books out. What kind of brain power? Well, and then I'm like, in prior generations, children learned even more than
1: They
0: we
1: wrote on a
0: did.
1: slate.
0: They wrote on it. They learned. They
1: Whatever
0: knew.
1: any
0: They knew how to make forge swords and speak multiple languages. So.
1: Who had it better? There's no way to
0: Anyway, what we were talking about disco, and
1: know.
0: at 8:41, we're approaching. What? Oh, maybe Tonya's gonna tell us the song. Are you calling to tell us the song? Okay, here's the song live for you, listeners. Oh, it's Finally by CeCe Peniston. Is that
1: Oh,
0: finally? It
1: yeah.
0: has happened to me.
1: Arguably house music.
0: Arguably house music. Okay, thank you, Tonya. Bye. See, we didn't even
1: A
0: need.
1: legendary song, and I will say, thank you, listener. I DJ'd a party this weekend and I played that song.
0: I was going to ask you about this next topic, which, as I mentioned earlier, Emily DJ'd a disco set at my birthday dance party, which was incredible. And then you DJ'd a dance party this weekend, and I was curious if you played disco and what songs kind of like hit the hardest. What songs did the
1: I
0: people?
1: didn't play any disco
0: Yep.
1: because I started going, actually, a la finally, I started going into a house direction, and then I just thought I would follow that thread. And also, I mean, Madonna put out a new album, and I'm gay, so I needed to have an opinion about it. And I was just in New York visiting friends who had a lot of opinions about it. So I was revisiting Madonna's Confessions 1 and the sort of what we've been doing in dance music for the last 20 years, because Confessions 1 came out in like 2005.
0: Wait, could you tell me a couple tracks off of Confession 1, just to orient
1: Oh,
0: me?
1: Hung Up was the most famous track, the one that samples ABBA. Time goes by so slowly.
0: Oh, wow. I have to tell you that the Madonna album that I recently have revisited is Ray of Light.
1: This was my whole confusion about Madonna, and I talked to a couple people about this because her catalog is quite extensive.
0: Yeah.
1: Depending on your proclivities and what age you are, you have really different some people are really in a Y2K moment where they're trying to listen to music, which I think of as a dreadful song.
0: Yeah.
1: Ray of Light I think of as decent.
0: I like a lot of songs off that album, actually.
1: Yeah.
0: But it is a little cringy at the same time.
1: And I had some Madonna tapes and CDs that were 90s, like Bedtime Stories era, Dick Tracy soundtrack.
0: I don't know what got me on this, but last radio show I was about to play, I had like 4 different Madonna Dick Tracy songs lined up.
1: I didn't end up playing
0: any of them, but I listened to that album on repeat as a 12-year-old.
1: Me too. I remember flattening my mom's hair, like we were cuddling in bed, and I flattened her hair, and I told her she was Flat Top from that movie. And like my sister and I thought we were hilarious that was an awesome taunt.
0: I think she was like my original like femme fatale exposure.
1: Totally.
0: Yeah. Definitely.
1: Yeah, I mean, and then it was Jessica Rabbit, like at the
0: I
1: same.
0: I was literally gonna say
1: they
0: that.
1: They're the same person.
0: Same person.
1: Yeah.
0: Wow. Okay. Well, we are the same age, so this is all coming into focus. Whether you were raised in New York City or
1: Holly, Michigan.
0: There you go. Polly, Michigan.
1: Holly,
0: Michigan.
1: Yeah.
0: Anyway, okay. So again, 8:45. Closing in on the end of our disco set, we absolutely have to play
1: I Feel Love.
0: And I might follow it up with this really wacky Donna Summer song after
1: Great.
0: That.
1: That sounds good. Can I talk about I Feel Love now or later?
0: Talk about it now because we're,
1: Cool. So we're like time traveling throughout the set a little bit because we just, with the Italo Disco, we just went to the 80s and now we're going back to I think 77 or 78 when I Feel Love came out. 77. So this song is so important in the history of dance music and apocryphally, I think Brian Eno ran into a room where David Bowie was screaming that he had just heard the sounds of the future.
0: Whoa.
1: And it was the song.
0: And was this produced by the Italian Morador?
1: Giorgio Moroder, yeah.
0: Okay.
1: Yes.
0: Fascinating.
1: Yes. So, interestingly, although she's an American artist, they were all in Germany at the time. She went to Germany to do musical theater and never didn't come back for many years and made a bunch of legendary disco albums there.
0: She did a production of Hair in Germany.
1: Oh, Hair. Thank you.
0: So you were telling me earlier that this song is entirely...
1: Yes, this song is very, and actually there's an asterisk. I had read that it was the first like popularly charting song where all of the instruments were electronic because it was performed on a Moog synthesizer, famous early synthesizer, and it was the first time there was a sequencer, which is like a little metronome, if you will, that you can like make a drum beat. You can make a drum beat and it loops over and over again.
0: Ah.
1: And because that technology was so early, what I learned today was that there actually is one instrument, one section that's performed live, which is the kick drum, because there was no good kick drum yet on the Moog.
0: Okay. Oh, okay.
1: But this transformed all of the dance music that came after this song. So it feels like an important historical banger.
0: Okay, and here we go.

0: Okay, sorry to interrupt this incredible song that Tonya requested that we're going to go out on, which is Shame by Evelyn Champagne King. And before that, we heard Working the Midnight Shift, Donna Summer. And before that, we heard
1: I Feel Love.
0: I Feel Love, Donna Summer as well. And we already realized there's too much disco to play, and so the next show Emily and I will do will be
1: Children of Disco.
0: So thanks for joining us tonight, and
1: thanks for having me, Serena.
0: So much fun. Loved having you.
1: Let's dance on out.
0: Yeah.

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This is Pitter Patter Radio live from Central Vermont Community Radio, 91.1 WGDR Plainfield, 91.7 WGDH Hardwick, streaming online at WGDR.org. This is my bi-weekly music show. Little something different every couple weeks here. We're starting off with Clouds by Alex G. And speaking of clouds, I really enjoyed the sunset coming in this evening. It was one of those where it's like just a perfectly smooth gradient from a nice light denim blue to almost a rust color, really. Enjoyed that. Coming up after this is a song off the new Jason Calhoun EP, What We Deserve. That's off of Dear Life Records. The track is called Tolstoy Tatsoy. Thanks for tuning in.

That was the new single from the band At called Punish My Mind. A beautiful track about self-destructive ways. And that's coming off their album coming out in October titled Auto Smile. Can't wait for that one. Coming up next is Goodbye Old Paint, a cover of the classic Western song. This is by Little Marzan. Yeah, the last track we heard was FM by The Slits, and before that, Drunk Stupid in the Structure by Chanel Beads. Got a couple guitar tracks next, and sort of falling into some shoegaze music later on. Hope you enjoy.

All right, what a sweet track. That was 43 by Florist from their self-titled album that came out maybe 3, 4 years ago. Before that, we heard Just Be Simple, the cover of the song's Ohia. Track from MJ Lenderman. And yeah, coming up next, I'm gonna play a little Benny Yurko, Burlington songwriter and producer that I had the pleasure of seeing open up for Dari Bay in their album release show this past Friday in Burlington, and I hadn't heard any of Benny Yurko's stuff, so I was really just I really enjoyed it. So here's a little bit. This is The Beacon from You Are My Dreams on 91.7, 91.1.

That last one was When Will You Come Home from the Galaxy 500 Peel Sessions. Before that, Dead Shark 2, new, brand new single from Helen, the one of the shoegaze project of Liz Harris, aka Grouper, who makes some real lovely ambient sort of I don't know what you would even call it, ambient acoustic and right now we're listening to this track Zuma from the artist Bondo from their self-titled. I just came across this record last night and I really enjoyed it. It reminds me a lot of the band Acetone, sort of like California slow surfer rock. Nice guitar tones, but this is a bit heavier than that. Got some more heavy music coming up next with They're Getting a Body of Water, Full Body 2, before a couple slow tracks to close off my set at 10. So I'll get back to the music here. Thanks for tuning in.

Hello, everybody. You're tuned in to Pitter Patter Radio. Just got a couple more tracks left for my set tonight. This is Downward Curving from Martin Bruger from his latest release, The Shell. And we just last heard 2G Ether from Full Body 2. Before that, Spores by Lee Sell. Before that was Trainers by They Are Getting a Body of Water. Yeah, a couple sleepier songs to end tonight's set. Thanks so much for tuning in. Coming up next for my last song is I Walk by Mount Eerie from their last record, Night Palace.

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0: I didn't know what was happening, so I looked up at my friend Terry and said, "Did you hear that? 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He said, "No."
1: You're going to love this. 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

The Rockford Files. Good evening. You are tuned to the Night Train Cocktail Lounge, riding the rails back into the past, kicking up the dust into the dusk, listening to sounds from back when. I'm your host, Brian Manley. Happy to be back this week. Sorry to have missed last week. Minor complications with the human body. Let me tell you where we've been so far on this journey together tonight. Thank you for joining me for it. That was the Rockford Files theme that ended that set. The Litter in there from 1967 doing Codeine from their album Distortions. The Pacesetters with a track called Victim of Loneliness. Masqueraders performing How. A weird track from Cabaret Voltaire, but every track from Cabaret Voltaire is weird. Makes Your Mouth Go Funny was the name of the song. And started everything off with Eddie G. Giles doing Go Go Train. Again, this is the Night Train Cocktail Lounge. Transistors are recommended. Let's listen to some more music here in the Night Train Cocktail Lounge. And I think we're going to do that with The Runaways.

Foreman and a girl to the territory of the foreman who live by killing. A girl who has experienced so much that only sadistic brutality can thrill her.

DD Sharp with Baby Cakes ended that set. Lee Morgan in there, The Lion and the Wolf from the Leeway album. It's Art Blakey on drums. And I think that just got reissued. The Runaways doing Saturday Night Special, 1977's And Now The Runaways. And this is the Night Train Cocktail Lounge. I'm your host, Brian Manley. Thank you for being here. Thank you for listening to the Night Train Cocktail Lounge. Got a little bit more to go. And I'm going to get this started with a little bit of disco magic from the Electric Horseman soundtrack.

0: I think we could get to know them and the organization of their world without too much trouble. But I doubt that we could ever feel part of the medieval world. We would have to forget too much that is fundamental to our way of thinking. And we would have to accept too much that as modern men we have forgotten or rejected.
1: Here's one that Steve and I wrote together.
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rain, shot down and sinking fast on Sunset Strip, holding on to something in my head. Everything is heavy when you're losing your grip.

Rube Song from 1905. Rube Song was the performer. The song was called And Then I Laughed. 1905. From 1971, we heard Chi-Chi Santucci and Enzo Scopa doing Muriel from the album Mirage. We had Kris Kristofferson in there from 1972 with Smile at Me Again, live at RCA Studios. Dave Grusin from the Electric Horseman soundtrack doing Disco Magic. That brings us to the end of the Night Train Cocktail Lounge. Stay tuned to the station for more excellent programming. I'll be back next week. I'm going to go to Nigeria, 1970. Chief Commander Ebenezer Obey. 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

Hey, hey, Tutu. Julian Taylor here, and you're listening to The Jukebox. Thanks for tuning into the show. That was Marva Whitney with Unwind Yourself, a song about a woman seeking freedom and personal space and self-expression. It was released in 1969, and it came out of Kansas City, Missouri. We've got an exciting show planned for you this week. Music from Jerry Cinnamon. And that's like the spice, cinnamon spice. I have a hard time with that word. I don't know why, but we're going to play a song called Sometimes. The Tragically Hip are on at the show from their amazing seminal record, Ahead by a Century from Trouble at the Hen House. I remember when that came out the first time. I was playing a battle of bands at the Masonic Temple. And I think we came second or third. But anyways, we had an after party. And it was the day that the Hip released that song at midnight. And we listened to it over and over and over again. Really cool stuff. Leon Bridges and Shaboozy are on the show with Burn It Down. This is a brand new collaboration between the two superstars. And Shaboozy's got a record called The Outlaw Cherry Lee and Other Western Tales. It's from this record, and it also features a lot of other artists. It's a cool record from this wonderful Arkansas artist. William Prince from Manitoba. He is a two-time Juno Award-winning artist, a good friend, and he is joined by Nathaniel Rateliff on the song Change, which was produced by Boy Golden. Here it is on The Jukebox.

0: The Jukebox is broadcast on stolen and unsurrendered land in the traditional territory of many First Nations across Turtle Island. We must realize the significance of recognizing and paying respect to the first people who resided in the territory that we are currently sitting on.
1: This is Julian Taylor's Jukebox.

0: place to die. Should have left me way back, should have left me way back by the roadside. It's a bitter taste.
1: I'm your host, Julian Taylor, and that was Billy Idol, the legendary rocker, and the song Bitter Taste from the Roadside EP, which dropped in August of 2021. It's a really cool little EP that you should check out. He hasn't lost his touch in one iota. Shad is on the show, and joining Shad is the wonderful Shanti Khan with the song Happiness.
2: Hey, this is Shad, and I would like to request that you play Happiness on the jukebox. This is a song I put together with my live bandmates, my DJ T-Lo, Max Zapersky, who plays keys for me on stage. And we had a day off in Vancouver, so we went to Max's studio. And I just started playing a couple chords on guitar. I don't actually remember what they are anymore. My DJ quickly put down some drums. Max hopped on the synth bass and was just kind of ripping this nice line. And yeah, it kind of turned into this groove and this feeling that I really like to write to, because it's warm and it's kind of nostalgic and it's kind of playful. But also there's room to go in a lot of different directions lyrically, from sort of positive to talking about some of the challenges and the hard things in life. And that's what I really like to do in a song and in an album. So, I hope you dig it.

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1: I just want to be the one to level with you. Take it to a place that would be better for you. Everybody needs a little something to do.

That is music from an artist by the name of Joseph Sarenaz. And the song you just heard on the jukebox is called Villains Everywhere. Before that, it was Toronto rapper Notify and Level. Joseph is of Wendat Nation heritage. He also has Guinean heritage as well and has carved out a really cool, distinct piece of the landscape here in the Canadian music scene. He was named Radio Canada's Musical Revelation of the Year 2023-2024 by RBC Music, first up and featured. So that's pretty cool. And Notify, originally from Montreal, relocated to Toronto when they were just very young and have really developed a cool hip-hop sound. The Heavy, they're on the show. Yeah, this is a little bit of their earlier stuff. They're from Bath, Somerset, England, and this is called Short Change Hero, right here on the jukebox.

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0: And it's been the ruin of many a poor boy. And God knows that I'm one.
1: That is Las Vegas rock and roll band Five Finger Death Punch with their take on House of the Rising Sun. A really cool cover, and I really enjoyed their version of it. My name is Julian Taylor, and you're listening to The Jukebox. We've got music from Portland, Oregon, and the artist Black Belt Eagle Scout. They've got a song called Soft Stud, which was released back in 2018. My good friend Thea May is also on the show. She just released a brand new single. It's called 27. So we're going to spin that shortly. Hold On, I'm Coming by Sam and Dave. What a classic that is, released in 1966. And it is one of those songs that just will not quit. Honestly, every time I hear it, I dance and I tap my foot. It's the emotion of music that really gets you sometimes, isn't it? Speaking of, here's a song that the emotion really hits me every single time too. It's Mel Torme. And I was introduced to Mel Torme, like so many people of my generation, through the show Night Court, where Harry the Judge, that was his favorite artist, Mel Torme. Who would have thought? He was so good. He is. Here is Coming Home, Baby, on the Jukebox by Mel Torme.

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1: This is Julian Taylor's Jukebox.

Do you believe in magic? The Loving Spoonful from 1965 in Greenwich Village. Some of the finest to come out of there. A lot of great artists came out of that scene. Bob Dylan being one of them. Joni Mitchell being another. And we also did play Richie Havens earlier on in the show. My name is Julian Taylor, and you are listening to The Jukebox. We got a great song from Tony Joe White, Poke Salad Annie. And that's a song that goes way back to the late 60s. It's been covered by a couple of people, including Elvis Presley. Really fun song, and it's nice to see that Tony Joe White's getting his due. Sakura Saida is on the show from her album Hold On to Love, which was nominated for a Juno. We're going to hear the song Clap Your Hands and Moan. I got to play that with her and a few folks at the Canmore Folk Festival last year, and it was a riot. Blue Moon Marquee, featuring Duke Robillard, is on the show with Thick as Thieves. This is from their Juno Award-winning album. They won the Blues Award for that particular album in 2023. And right here and now, we're going to play some music from Bebe Buckskin. It's called Out the Rain, and they are from Northern Alberta, Paddle Prairie Métis Settlement.

wretched, spiteful, straight razor-toting moment. Lord, I must dig myself.

That's Lacey Hill from Six Nations of the Grand River and Crazy for You. I just ran into Lacey at the Calgary Folk Festival, and it was a beautiful time in Princess Park, and she had a great set. In fact, everybody who did these workshops were thrown together with artists that they may not have been, accustomed to, like different cultures and different places and spaces. It was a total jam. It was a lot of fun, and it was great to see Lacey. Hope you enjoyed that song. We've got music coming up from the incomparable Aretha Franklin, Won't Be Long. And this is a song that was heard on the Umbrella Academy. We just sort of, binged on that series. And some of these songs came from that for sure. I was inspired to play them. Also, Sam Cooke is on the show with Twisting the Night Away. Here he is on the jukebox.

goodbye. Yes, it did. I'll be back, baby. Baby, bye and bye. And that's why I waited so doggone long, yeah. Can't you see how happy I am? Because the man is coming home.

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1: One more time.
0: One more time.
1: I'm here for the night.
0: Yeah.
1: Waste no time.

My name's Julian Taylor. I'm your host here on The Jukebox. That's a song called Get Loud by Mr. Saga. And this is an Anishinaabe artist whose real name is Jordan Jameson, but goes by Mr. Saga. And he's got a great passion for music that's grounded in traditional and cultural influences. And I hope you enjoyed that song. Before that, it was Shad with Compromise from the album The Old Prince. Shad is our featured artist of the week. And honestly, what would Canadian hip-hop be without Shad? If you get a chance, check out his documentary on hip-hop. It is fabulous. And now it's time for a song that is 6 degrees, or is it? Yeah, I think 6 degrees of Kevin Bacon. Here is Kenny Loggins with Footloose right here on The Jukebox.

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some fun reggae music from the year 1972 and the soundtrack to The Harder They Come by Jimmy Cliff. That was Scotty and Draw Your Breaks. If you haven't seen this movie, it is an important movie to see, and it is filled with incredible, great music. Julian Taylor here, and you're listening to The Jukebox. Brand new music from Tennyson King, and I've known Tennyson for quite some time. They're an incredible performer and spends time between Hong Kong and Canada. Indie folk musician from both places, and it certainly is wonderful to see the eclectic amalgamation of what Tennyson does. So very excited to play this song. And also on the show, it's Putty Waters. This is Growing Pains from Terrace, BC, an incredible indie indigenous Canadian artist that we've played on the show, who blends poetic imagery with emotional raw lyricism and explores love, contradicting people, personal growth, all of those things that we all think about. It's a real cool introspective feel. I hope you dig it. Here's Growing Pains on The Jukebox.

from the album Jump Up Calypso. Yes, it is the amazing Harry Belafonte. Is there a better looking man than Harry Belafonte? I've got a crush on the guy, and he's been dead for quite some time. Actually, Lenny Kravitz and Harry Belafonte should go hand in hand and see who wins on a vote online. Maybe we should do that here on the show. Anyhow, that was Going Down Jordan, a beautiful song, and he's got such an influence on the world. In fact, there's a Grammy Award in his name, and it's for the song that is the strongest representation of the social rights movements around the world. Very cool stuff. Got one more song. Before I get there, I just want to thank everyone for tuning into the show. Thank you so much. If you have any requests, let us know. You can hit us up on socials. And to my incredible team, thank you for helping me put this show together each and every week. To our sponsors, we love you. Thanks for allowing us to do this. And to our station partners, we love you too. Thanks for getting these amazing songs and this show out to everybody's ears. So here's one more for the road. It is The Cure and Friday, I'm in Love. Until next week, ciao bananas, and remember, it's nice to be nice.

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2: 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All right. 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
2: Welcome, as we kind of feel forever in this Dawné Endless edition of Dawné del Mundo. I'm DJ Madam B. I present this Dawné Endless edition of Dawné del Mundo with boundless and eternal sounds in mood and theme in music from women worldwide in our weekly showcase of global music by women. This is a Merging Arts production with more info, including playlists and archives at mergingarts.org. And we start things off with music from Hannah Peel and Bebe Wang from their album The Endless Dance. And together, they're an acclaimed Northern Irish composer and Chinese percussionist, and they created a unique world through imagination in their shared musical landscape from the flora and fauna that emerge and retreat through the seasons. And the two pieces we'll hear from that are Grain Rain and Wild Geese Arrive. Again, that's from The Endless Dance on Real World Records. Starting things off on the Dawné Endless edition of Dawné del Mundo. Enjoy.

You write all the time, but I'm not looking for approval. Can't follow the rules every single time, but I'm not seeking their removal. There's a fork in the forest and a house with open doors. Take the road less traveled, no, the choice is yours. Your fingers struck the right note with the perfect pitch, and those words I never heard before stuck in a glitch. There's a no-

Welcome back to the Donne Endless edition of Donne del Mundo, and I'm your host, DJ Madam B, and I've been presenting this Donne Endless edition of Donne del Mundo with boundless and eternal sounds in mood and theme in music from women worldwide in our weekly showcase of global music by women. We started things off with music from the Northern Irish composer Hannah Peel and Chinese percussionist Beibei Wang. So Hannah Peel and Beibei Wang, off of their album The Endless Dance on Real World Records, we heard Grain Rain and Wild Geese Arrive. Then we heard music from Brana Slevin, from her album Rewilding, and that is self-released. She's a Sicily-based Irish cellist, singer-songwriter, intersecting poetry and music with voice and cello with ancestral song lines, including down-tempo electronic sounds with traditions, blending Mediterranean textures with Irish roots. And then we heard music from Perperuna Ensemble off of their album Kedwe. And they're a 5-member contemporary folk polyphony women's ensemble. This album is self-released, 2 from them. They're from Berlin, bringing traditional polyphonic songs from Greece, the Balkans, and the Mediterranean. And we heard a piece, a Yiddish piece, and a Sephardic piece. And now we transition to music from Kitka off of their album Kolo on 6 Degrees Records with a Latvian and Georgian piece. They're an all-women's vocal ensemble focused in expanding on women's vocal traditions. And here the Kolo means circle, wheel, and a spiraling communal line dance, a cycle of creation, growth, destruction, and renewal. You could say it's endless. Transitioning on the Donne Endless edition of Donne.

Welcome back. As we continue on the Donne Endless edition of Donne del Mundo, we heard music from Kitka with a Latvian and Georgian piece off of their album Kolo on 6 Degrees Records, an all women's vocal ensemble expanding on women's vocal traditions. And then we heard music from Jo Mango, the title track off of The Light Switch. And she is a Scottish songwriter and multi-instrumentalist, and this is from her third solo album. And that's released through Noth Records, Team Love, and Nature Bliss, depending on where you are in the world. It's a concept album that explores her feelings for music itself, representing a personal journey through the beautiful, yet unhealthy, unrequited nature of love. In some ways, that can also be endless. We close things out with music, a throwback to 2004, the album Akasel from Akasel on Domo Records. They were an all-women Japanese experimental world music project with meditative, ritual-inspired soundscapes using vocals, traditional instruments, and ambient textures. Kind of fitting all with what we've heard in this Donne Endless edition of Donne del Mundo. I've been your host, DJ Madam B. This has been Emerging Arts Production with more info at emergingarts.org. Thanks to all the talented women around the world that have contributed their music to this edition of the program, and to you for listening and supporting their music.

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5: You stand before the Council of Eldritch Judgment.
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0: All those monitors, all those computers sitting on desks with no one typing away at them, humming softly into the ether. This show, friends, is for you. You know what else is for you? Just want to make a quick shout out to the Very Vermonty auction. Started 8:02. That's the 2nd of August, this past Sunday. And we have a ton of very generous organizations and Vermont merchants who have donated to thrill and entertain. 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Can you? We got a lot of time to think of fun things though here. 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

Whereas I just want to play very strange songs in the middle of the night. It is coming up on 2:30 in the morning here, and you are listening to WGDR Plainfield, WGDH Hardwick. This is Open All Hours. I'm your host, DJ Citrus Heights. You just heard Shiver by none other than Fever Ray off the Radical Romantics album. Before that, we had Kishibashi with Acclamation off of their brand new album, Kishibashi and Tall Tall Trees, and the Sound Sanctuary. A little bit of experimental ambient to liven up the resting sofas and chests of drawers and ottomans out there. We had Yom with Garden of Eden off of Cosmogonia. Steve Regella gave us Girl, You're Living a Life of Crime. And we kicked things off with Sub Focus and their track Time Warp. Not the time warp you were maybe thinking of, different time warp. But that's kind of one of the things that radio gets to do is warp time, I happen to think. I happen to think it's one of the amazing things that local community radio can do in the middle of the cold, dark heart of the night. So now, here's this.

0: past months just clocked the fact that I've just clocked that she ain't dancing with her husband. And I wonder if John knows. But what if John clocks that I've clocked that John's mum's got with someone that we both met in year 9? It's a tricky dilemma.
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1: Hey you, do you wear clothes on a daily basis? If you answered yes, then keep your ears and mind open to the following message. When was the last time you really thought about where the shirt on your back comes from or who made it? Well, more than likely, it was produced from cotton grown in the U.S., then sent to child laborers in Bangladesh or China, then shipped back to the U.S. for consumption. Not only is the process of this industry disgusting and inhumane, it also uses an exceptional amount of resources and energy to make a simple garment. So, the next time you're out hunting for that new sweater, consider shopping at a secondhand location. Not only will you save tons of sweet, sweet cash, but it will help weaken the support for corporate greenwashers that continue to lie about their environmental practices for their own economic gain.
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1: Hey folks, this is Lou Mulvaney-Stanek, Executive Director of CVCR. I've got some big news to share. 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

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And if she's not in China, who boy, she must be in East St. Louis somewhere.

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0: This is the Tom Hartman Program.
1: The House Dems are calling for the removal of the Postmaster General. David Steiner is his name, the guy who replaced DeJoy. And Raja Krishnamoorthy, the congressman from Illinois, senior Democrat on the House Oversight Committee, is criticizing Postmaster General David Stein for saying that he will not deliver ballots to people that Trump tells him not to deliver ballots to. And he has not walked that back yet. This citizen registry that Trump is putting together is, for example, they just took one county in Texas, Travis County, Texas, and they compared Trump's numbers because Texas gave Trump his their list. And then Trump has his people go through and remove people from the list that they say, are not really citizens. In Travis County, this is from Stephen Prager over on Common Dreams. In Travis County, Texas, an investigation found that 25% of the people flagged by the Trump administration as non-citizen matches had already proven their U.S. citizenship. Wild. And Steiner said that he fully intends to block mail-in ballots from states that don't hand over their voter rolls. That would be me. Here in Oregon, he doesn't want to deliver my mail-in ballot. It's crazy. there's a lot going on. Today is the last day that Andy Beshear can call a special election in Kentucky that might open the door for Thomas Massie to run for the seat that Mitch McConnell has. Keep an eye on this. I'll keep you up to date. I frankly don't expect anything to happen. I think, tomorrow will be the day that McConnell reveals his actual situation. Did two Republicans just kill Trump's slush fund and hand him $100 million? Yeah, sure looks like it. And it's amazing. The Washington Post literally did not even mention the fact that Trump doesn't have to pay the IRS $100 million he's owed them for almost 20 years now under this deal that Cornyn and Tillis are going to go along with, and they're going to confirm Todd Blanche, and he can just put it back into place. I'll give you the details on that in the third hour of the program. But the bottom line, the big headline should be, on all the media, Trump gets to keep his $100 million. And instead, it's, Blanche puts it in writing, even though putting it in writing doesn't make it legal. The Democratic Party, this is, the DNC is like, I don't know what the deal is with Ken Martin. I don't know if he's just the wrong guy in the wrong place, if he's the most incompetent DNC leader ever, or if stuff is happening around him that he's lost control over. I don't know. But this autopsy that was written for the party, it was written by a guy named Paul Rivera, he's the author of it, last year, that analyzed why did Kamala Harris lose to Donald Trump in 2024. It had a bunch of mealy-mouthed stuff in it, and it really didn't come to any conclusions, and it didn't analyze stuff like, Biden's decision to run for a re-election and, and Harris, whether or not she was a strong candidate. Well, it turns out that actually, according to the guy who wrote it, the autopsy, it did talk about those things. It's just that the DNC decided not to share them with us. He said this is a quote from the New York Times today. He said the draft omitted a chapter titled What Happened in 2024, which he said had printed out and placed in a three-ring binder that he personally had handed to the party's chairman, Ken Martin, in January. Now, Martin is saying, I never got it. But here's what was in that chapter. It questioned Biden's decision to seek re-election. It asks the question, is there a single point of failure for 2024, and argues that, yes, it was Biden's decision to run for re-election when he shouldn't have and he had promised he wouldn't. It analyzed the party's loss of support among Hispanic, Black, Asian American, and Native American voters, which was absent from the public draft. And it pointedly raised the concern, again, I'm quoting from the New York Times here, raised the concern that most senior Democratic strategists in 2024 were, quote, financially secure and thus removed from the challenges facing many Americans. They're talking about the David Axelrods and the Raging Cajun, all those kind of folks. It says it is therefore possible the people in the room at the highest levels of 2024 decision-making misunderstood the mood and practicalities facing everyday America. He said that some of these consultants, the James Carville class, have become, quote, generationally wealthy as the result of the Democratic Party giving them huge amounts of money to tell them what to do. And he added that Democrats seeking change, quote, keep banging their heads up against a system proven to be inflexible and self-enriching. Now, Martin, the head of the DNC, says he can't find that binder that the author says he gave to him. And he says, we had no reason to hold on to it. Well, wait a minute. You had no reason to hang on to the report that you just released? Mr. Rivera provided a Word document of the chapter in question with the metadata showing that it was last modified just before his January 20th meeting with Martin. So it looks like maybe Ken Martin has either got a bad case of amnesia or he's BSing us. This is sad. Meanwhile, climate hushing is going on in Democratic circles because of those generationally wealthy, overpaid Democratic consultants. One of the big climate groups did an analysis of this, of how often Democrats are talking about the climate right now, and they found that it has just collapsed. This, they call it climate hushing. And more what you're finding, research makes clear that global warming is making extreme events, weather events, more frequent and severe, yet the climate crisis has largely disappeared from the political agenda because these consultants are saying people will vote on affordability, they're not voting on climate. But then this article in The Guardian by Dama Noor cites multiple studies saying that, no, people are pissed off about the climate, particularly right now. I mean, we got wildfires going all over the place and heat domes and everything else. But there's this climate hushing thing. Research from the University of California, Santa Barbara found that emphasizing climate change was neutral to beneficial to Democratic candidates, suggesting that talking more about the issue does not alienate voters and can even increase support in competitive races. 61% of likely voters believe extreme weather has become more frequent in the past 5 years. That includes a half of Republicans. So, Democrats, stop listening to the damn consultants who killed us in 2024 and start talking about climate change and how the Trump administration is taking big bucks from the fossil fuel industry to lie to us and to promote policies that are making climate change worse. This is not rocket science. Capital One, you know, it's a big bank, and the Trump Organization used to do business with it. And in summer of 2021, after Trump left office, after, you know, trying his little January 6th thing, that summer, Capital Bank said, or Capital One said to Trump and his family and his entities, we're not going to do business with you anymore because our security department has flagged you as doing money laundering. Now, keep in mind, Trump has spent decades taking cash from foreign oligarchs and autocrats, particularly Russian oligarchs, and using that cash, they come into the United States with a pile of cash, a suitcase full of money. They buy an apartment building or a condo, you know, or whatever from Trump. And then they turn around and sell that. And when they sell it, you've got legitimate money. It's money laundering. And then they get, you know, they just claim that, hey. And Capital One identified this. But Uday and Kuse, in particular Kuse, Eric Trump seems to be very involved in this, sued Capital One, saying the only reason you canceled us was because you are woke and you're upset because of January 6th. And so Capital One had to defend themselves. And in court, they just came out and said, here's the proof. They said the closures were the results of months of analysis, and a careful review by Capital One's AML team, anti-money laundering team, in accordance with bank policies and regulatory guidance. So I find it amazing that one of the nation's largest banks just came out in a public sworn statement under oath, speaking to a court, just came out and said the president's company was committing crimes. The crime of money laundering. Money laundering is a crime. You can go to prison for it. You lose everything. All your money gets frozen. I mean, money laundering is a huge, big deal. The bank just accused the president and his company and his son of doing it. And nobody's even talking about this. Can you imagine if a bank had accused Barack Obama of engaging in a felony? We're talking like a 20-year felony here. Multiple times. Nobody's even talking about it. Just like nobody's talking about the fact that under this deal that Todd Blanche made with Cornyn and Tillis, Trump no longer has to pay the IRS $100 million that they busted him for back, 15 years ago. In 2015, I believe it was, when he claimed the same deduction for his Chicago property twice. Again, tax fraud, a crime, a federal felony. Meanwhile, CNN, Dana Bash had Bob Kennedy on her show over the weekend on State of the Union. And what was astonishing was, number one, that she was actually willing to push back against this guy. Who is not a doctor. He has absolutely no medical training. And he was saying, well, you're not a doctor. She's like, well, you're not either. And he was trying to claim that the measles epidemic that we have in the United States, we have the worst measles outcome right now that we've had in like 25, 30 years. Measles was actually declared gone from the United States back 15 years ago. It's back. And Kennedy was like, well, we're not as bad as other countries. Mexico's a lot worse. Well, I mean, that's why Claudia Sheinbaum announced this year that starting next year, Mexico is going to have a single payer healthcare system and everybody in Mexico is going to have healthcare so that they can immunize everybody and stop the measles, among other things. But Bob Kennedy just blew a bunch of lies at her. And so Dana had Dr. Ashish Jha on afterwards, who worked, for the CDC at one point. And he said there was a lot of information the Secretary Kennedy said that just isn't true, just factually not true. On measles, Dr. Jha said, the truth is in the last 2 years we've had more measles cases than the entire rest of the 21st century. The cases combined, more cases combined than the last two. And he points out that this all began after the Trump administration stopped actively promoting vaccines. And this whole gain of function research, well, even Jha himself said, well, it's possible COVID was a lab leak out of Wuhan. That was their favorite conspiracy theory, and it may be true. But RSV didn't come out of gain of function research. And, this is controversial, but this isn't something that we were involved in. it's not. And even if it was, it hasn't been documented, but Fauci or Kennedy running around saying that the COVID vaccine is the most dangerous vaccine ever created and cutting $500 million in funding, if my recollection about the amount is correct, I fact check that, but a lot of money for funding for these mRNA vaccines, which can literally, now we've got the ability, the technology to create vaccines against cancer or some kinds of cancer. And we just killed all the funding for it because Kennedy thinks mRNA stuff is like, altering your gene. It's crazy stuff. It's just crazy stuff. So Bob Kennedy finally gets called out on national television. It's a good thing. So Donald Trump is putting into place a program where if you want to visit the United States to take a job, the United States on a B-1 or B-2 visas, which are those business and tourism travel visas, the B-1 and B-2 visas, you must cough up $20,000. If you come from one of 50 countries where the majority of the population is either black or brown, they did this pilot program where the consular officers could require bonds of $5,000, $10,000, or $15,000. And it kept out so many brown and black people. It literally collapsed, a lot of tourism into the United States. The Trump and Stephen Miller were like, hey, this works. There'll be no bond at all. If you're coming from Norway or France or Germany, the visa's free. But if you're coming from any country in Africa or many other countries that have large black or brown populations, forget it. You're going to have to put up a $20,000 bond just to get your visa. It's incredible. And it's clearly racist. But hey, it's the Trump administration. And, you know, these guys, the Trump administration is racist? Well, tell me something else I didn't know, right? Or I already know. And meanwhile, and I mentioned this at the beginning of the show, but I want to get back to it.

0: has been trying to collect because Trump committed tax fraud. He claimed a deduction on his Trump Tower in Chicago 2 years in a row, same deduction. It's double dipping, right? And so the IRS said, no, give us back that money. And Trump has been saying no for like 15 years. And under this agreement, Trump gets to keep the money. He keeps his $100 million. And a month from now, 2 months from now, 6 months from now, Trump said he's going to do it after the election, you know, after the heat dies down. He gets to reinvent his fund. There's nothing to prevent him from doing it again. It's, I mean, this is just a charade, a complete pathetic charade. Blanket immunity for Trump, his kids, the entire family business, completely intact. I mean, there were actually two different executive orders. The one on May 18th established the fund. The one on May 19th established the immunity for Trump. The one from May 19th, the immunity for Trump and Uday and Kusei and Ivanka and Jared and the company and all of that, that is all still here. That's intact. That was okay with John Cornyn and Tom Tillis. Yeah, I tell you, they shouldn't have to pay taxes. They're exceptional. They're special people. Didn't you know their last name is Trump or Kushner? That's as close as you can get. And so why should they have to pay taxes? Why should we, you know, we the people ever be able to even look at their taxes? I mean, it's right. And by the way, they're not hiding this. The American media is hiding it. I mean, the Wall Street Journal, excuse me, the Washington Post this morning published an article, Blanche's AG nomination back on track after he formally rescinds payout fund. And the entire article in the Washington Post, owned by billionaire Jeff Bezos, never even mentions that Trump gets to keep the $100 million. And this is how they're getting away with it. Is most of the media is, I mean, this is a magic trick, right? Watch my right hand while my left hand does something. Watch the fund while we give Trump $100 million. The guy who's already made, what, $4 or $5 billion off being president in the last 18 months? Let's give him some more money. Yeah, Republicans, brilliant.
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0: I mean, what the hell? This is crazy. Our buddy Alex Lawson, the executive director of SocialSecurityWorks.org and A-Law 202 over on Blue Sky, as well as SocialSecurityWorks.org. Alex, welcome back to the program. So you're asking the question, what the hell is going on with Medicare Part D? What is going on here?
2: So I think what we're seeing is what, you know, we've talked about for a long time, Tom. The Republicans only have one goal, which is privatizing Medicare, right? So they can do it in a bunch of different ways, destroying traditional Medicare, which they're doing as quickly as possible, and really just trying to tilt the playing field so that everyone tumbles into privatized Medicare. They swear up and down that they'll never touch your Medicare, they'll da-da-da, all of that, and it's all lies. We look at their actions. We don't listen to their words because they're proven liars. So the actions that Donald Trump just took is he just took money out of people's pockets, right? There was a subsidy put in place under Biden to help people afford their drugs. Now, this is a pilot. This is a one program. But what Donald Trump did is he saw it and was like, we're going to just eliminate that. And we're talking about millions of people. Also, the entirety of the Medicare program, because the idea is looking for ways to lower drug prices. Now, what we know is the only way to really do it is by expanding Medicare drug price negotiation. That's what drives prices down. And it's simple, right? You just do all drugs right away. That's it. And right, then we right. can work on expanding
0: that. We started by just doing 10, right? 10 drugs.
2: Right. And also there's a lag. So they still get to charge the highest prices in the world. And it's a setup for pharma to gain. And those were holes drilled in Medicare drug price negotiation by at the time the pharma Dems. And, you know, it was a knockdown drag out fight. But we won. And it's good enough, but we need to make it better. And what Trump and his cronies

0: they're doing is making everything worse, right? So it's not just about this one decision. It's about what's coming in September when everyone are going to get these astronomical premium increases in Part D, in Medicare, and across the entire health system, because that's what Donald Trump is delivering to the American people. Higher prices on drugs, higher prices on health care. That's what the cost of those trillion-dollar tax handouts to billionaires is. Right? They're stealing our health care to give handouts to the richest people in the history of the world.
1: Yeah. And on top of that, one of the big distinctions between real Medicare and privatized corporate Medicare Advantage plans is that if you're on Medicare Advantage, every single time your doctor says you need an MRI or an X-ray or surgery or a blood test or, a urinalysis or anything, every single time you have to go out and get something, the insurance company has to say yes first. It has to be run by the insurance company. And if the insurance company says no, which they do a lot, then you don't get that MRI or blood test or X-ray or whatever. And on the other hand, if you're on real Medicare, if your doctor says, here, go get this, you just go get it. Except that starting this year, correct me if I'm wrong, in six states, the federal government under Trump has hired an AI company to come in and examine what your doctor is recommending for you and do the denials on behalf of the government. So now you've got six states where Medicare itself is getting to be as skeezy as Medicare Advantage, and they pay a bounty to that AI company every time it says no to you. So this is like another planned thing to destroy real Medicare. What say you, Alex?
0: That's completely correct. And that's why you got to look at the totality of evidence, right? Not just one individual decision on it. It's important to know what the decisions are, but it's all of it together is aimed at destroying traditional Medicare. And what does that mean? You laid it out, but let me just restate it. It means ending the guarantee of guaranteed health care, because corporate health care only makes money by delaying and denying. That's how they make money. Take our premiums, deny our care. And then, to make add insult to injury, they put the robots in charge of it. But let me paint you the real picture, because it is bleaker than either of us are like somewhat able to get across to people. Because it's not just denying and delaying care. It's using all of the big data that's out there. And boy, is there a lot of data out there on everybody to actually target those delays and denials first and foremost to those who need care the most. Right?
1: Because they're the most expensive.
0: Because they're the most expensive. So, Tom, that means that the best and the brightest, right? And I have troubles with, let's not get into AI, but like, as a technology, you could see if it can target who needs care the most for delays and denials, you could see a use case where it could tell you who needs care the most, and then you direct care at those people. But as long as this technology is in the hands of this ruthless, evil, profit over healthcare system, the only thing it's ever going to deliver is harm and death for those who need it most. But don't think that you will be spared, right? Like, even if you just are really lucky and don't ever need to get healthcare, it also allows them to just ratchet up the prices and you're going to pay them. No one escapes the billionaire-led profit system that masquerades as a healthcare system in this country.
1: And this entire conversation up to this point has been about Medicare. But they're trying to do the same thing with Social Security. By laying off or firing 7,000 plus Social Security employees, they're making it so that people nowadays, when they're turning 65 and having to sign up for Social Security or qualifying for Social Security disability, they're having to deal with a bureaucracy that just isn't there. I mean, offices are closing and people are starting to get seriously pissed, which is exactly what the Republicans want, so that they can come in and say, it would work so much better if Citibank ran it.
0: Absolutely. It's wreck it so they can rob it. That's the one game plan they have. But again, it's even like one step worse, because not only are they wrecking it so that they can rob it by just emptying the offices and creating ghost offices across the country, they're also, and we've had So many reports. Every time I'm on the road, I get told multiple times, and that's not an exaggeration. So just the people who I see are talking about getting notices that they've never gotten before. So it's not just people newly entering the system. Somebody who's been on and getting their benefits like clockwork, which is what Social Security is supposed to do, they're getting a notice that says, hey, go into your office and verify your identity. And then they try to go in and there's no one in the office. And it says, oh, you got to go in and log in at home to make an appointment. And then we'll be there. And they try to log in. They can't log in. It says, call the 1-800 number. They call the 1-800 number, 5 hours on the line, and then the robot hangs up on them, right? And then if they do get through, it says you got to go into the office to verify your identity. It's a Kafkaesque red tape nightmare created on purpose. As you say, they want people to hate Social Security so that they can come in and be like, hey, we should give it over to Wall Street. Wreck it so they can rob it. That's the tactics that these guys are doing. That's the strategy they're employing.
1: Yeah. Yeah. And what blows my mind is that nobody is pointing this out other than, you know, you and a few progressives in Congress, Alex. What's it going to take for America to wake up to this con that the Republican Party has been running? This goes back to Reagan in some ways, but really, you know, George W. Bush in 2005 creating Medicare Advantage.
0: I think that people are waking up, that the system is so bad for people right now. You're seeing it in the poll numbers. You know, Donald Trump is under the gutter. And that is because when you go outside of the Acela corridor, if you go out and talk to people, they're being hit by this, right? You talk to people and it's just price increases across the board and a degradation of services across the board. Everything is getting worse for working people, and they are starting to take note. And I think that that's where you're going to see in November a massive backlash to these incredibly unpopular policy choices that Donald Trump and his cronies are making, like making drugs more expensive for people on Medicare. Like, what a disastrously unpopular and unwise policy that is. But that's exactly what this criminally corrupt, greedy administration is all about.
1: Yeah, yeah, very, very well said. Alex Lawson is the executive director of SocialSecurityWorks.org, a great resource and a great organization that you need to check out. And you can find him over on Blue Sky at ALaw202 or SocialSecurityWorks.org. Alex, again, thank you so much for dropping by. It's great talking with you, always.
0: Thanks, Tom.
1: And thank you for filling in for me when I'm not around. I appreciate that, too. You do such a great job. The new prime minister of Hungary, the guy who has replaced Viktor Orban, just announced that if Netanyahu enters Hungary, he will be arrested. Hey, how about that? The world is waking up. Jordan in Albuquerque, New Mexico. Hey, Jordan, what's up?
2: Regarding some of the corporate corruption that we're experiencing, I think that you and Congressman Jayapal may have missed the opportunity to call out Pelosi, and I can understand you didn't want to be disparaging, but when she said that they had shut down administration that really could have benefited the American people, you guys kind of sidestepped.
1: I asked her who it was, and she said Pelosi.
2: Then you guys both said, and something politely, you didn't want to disparage him.
1: But that, well, it wasn't that I didn't want to disparage her. It was that I didn't know the details of it. One of the things that speakers of the House typically do, and I know Pelosi did this as well, is you don't bring something to the floor unless you know you've got the votes to pass it. And I'm guessing that Steny Hoyer was whipping votes, and he found that they were still 5 votes short or whatever. And in that case, you don't bring it to the floor. I didn't know if that was the case, or if Pelosi was philosophically opposed to it, which is what was implied by the conversation, and I doubt is true. So, you know, I just didn't want to go farther down that road without knowing.
2: Completely respect that. I'm sorry, as a listener, it kind of sounded like you guys didn't want to say something disparaging. But my point that I was asking the question was that if we are going to capitalize on being a party that is against corruption, when are we going to go ahead and call out people that are causing that same type of misconception within our own party? I notice that we love to point and say the other side is corrupt, but there's certain corruption going on within our own house that is really skewing this message. And I'm worried that we're going to get caught in this spin of whataboutism instead of trying to really just call a spade and say in the Democratic Party, corruption is not acceptable, regardless of red or blue. And that was the question that I was really trying to pose on how are we going to disassociate ourselves from corruption if we don't call it out within our own party?
3: Yeah, and the problem is, how do you define corruption? Right now, you've got people like Haley Stevens, who says that if you're concerned about the fact that she's gotten, what, $30 million now from AIPAC or something like some mind-boggling amount of money, that you are a campaign finance zombie was the phrase she used. We see this with our corporate Democrats, you know, the Jared Goldens and Josh Gottheimers of the world, the people who just, you know, enthusiastically take money from AIPAC and from big corporations. And you're right, it is corrupt, in my opinion. Now, in the opinion of apparently the DNC, it's not corrupt. I mean, this was a precedent that really Bill Clinton established, I think. At that time, he had no alternative. He felt that he had to go to those people in 1992 because you couldn't raise money on the Internet. Back then, it was AOL and CompuServe. But now, right. Now it's a whole different world, and you can raise money, and we've got 60 members of the House of Representatives right now who will not take one penny of PAC money, which is a damn principled thing to do. It's like, you know, disarming in the face of an enemy. It's like saying, I'm going to fight this guy and he's got an AK-47, but I don't believe in guns, so I'm going to hold a knife. I'm really impressed by it. But I'm with you, Jordan. We need to be calling these people out. And I try to do it as frequently as possible. Jordan, thank you for the call. Deb in Bloomington, Indiana. Hey, Deb, what's up?
4: Speaking of Medicare, Medicaid, Social Security, is there an accounting of how much money Congress has actually pilfered from those trust funds that they have never repaid?
3: Medicare, to the best of my knowledge, doesn't have a trust fund. The Social Security Trust Fund was created in 86, I think it was, by Reagan and Congress, in order to basically double tax boomers to pay for the retirement of the boomers. And it was designed to go away, to reduce itself down to zero around the time that the last of the boomers died. The problem is that the boomers are living longer than we expected, and they put a cap on the amount of money that you can earn that is subject to Social Security tax, and that cap has not gone up fast enough to reflect actual inflation. And so the trust fund is going to run out before all the boomers are dead. And, you know, I mean, because from 1935 up until 1960 or 1986, every penny that came out of Social Security was balanced by the taxes going into Social Security. There was never a trust fund. It was pay as you go, basically. And the goal is to get it back to pay as you go. But right now, when the trust fund is exhausted in about 5, 6, 7, 8 years, depending on how, you know, what happens, we're going to see 60 or 70 or 80%, depending on whose numbers you're using, cut in Social Security benefits. And, you know, it'll be automatic. And that's what the Democrats are trying to head off by lifting that cap on payments into Social Security. Did I answer your question, Deb?
4: Well, kind of. I mean, have they not kind of borrowed out of those?
3: No, not specifically. The Social Security, the Treasury is, well, first of all, Social Security has all this extra money. You know, it was $2.5 trillion. I think it's down to about $1.5 trillion now. That money is invested, so it will earn interest. And the investment that that they put it into was Treasuries. Now, Treasuries are IOUs from the federal government. So technically, the federal government has borrowed the Social Security Trust Fund. And that's the argument that most of the Republicans make, is that, you know, the federal government they've taken the Social Security Trust Fund and spent it. Well, yeah, they did spend the money, but, you know, it's still a legitimate debt of the United States government. And as those bonds roll over, they get repaid. They get retired. So it's really not that, Deb. What it is that it's invested in treasuries, which are a debt instrument, but it doesn't mean that they're being robbed or, you know, pissed away or misused or anything like that. That's just more hysteria to get us all worked up about, hey, we should just turn this whole thing over to Wall Street because we can't trust the government.
4: Right. The next question I have is there anything that the international community can bring to bear to pressure Trump to stop doing what he's doing, like the war in Iran and the tariffs and like sanctions.
3: I think they're as scared of him as Congress is. I'm surprised he hasn't been designated a war criminal by the International Criminal Court. But that would be about it, as far as I can think. You know, I mean, there have been, you know, resolutions in the UN. We just knocked them down. The UN is kind of a toothless entity now. Deb, thanks for the call. Michael in Portland. Hey, Michael, what's on your mind today?
5: So my question is about the details. It seems like the devil's in the details on these programs. And this IRS thing, you're talking about the $100 million that he will get away with. I'm more concerned about what the actual writing in this, because when you explained it the other day, you said something about associates.
1: Right.
5: And can you think of a scenario where you want to be part of the Trump organization, you have a $300 million tax bill, and for only the low price of $150 million to the pocket of Trump or his organization, you can now be under the tax umbrella of the Trump organization because you're now an associate. And then, of course, there will probably be yearly fees with that, and the dawn of snoozing will be able to continue to reap benefits from companies who are debasing the entire IRS code by becoming part of an organization that is exempt from any audit.
3: Yeah, agreed.
5: Your thoughts?
3: Agreed. I've been looking for that in the reports I've read. I have not had an opportunity to read the actual document that Todd Blanche presented this morning. I've got it here. I just haven't read it, but I've been reading the commentary around it. And none of the commentary around it has been mentioning the associates. So I don't know if that has gone by the wayside or not, you know, the associated companies.
5: Well, it does talk about business, the Trump business. And if you if you become, I don't know what you would call that. Would it be like
3: a partner, a shareholder, a strategic ally?
5: Exactly,
3: you know?
5: A limited.
3: Yeah.
5: Yes, a limited. Are you now part of that? Because
3: probably.
5: They're pretty sneaky about rereading or looking past the actual words and looking at the possibilities. And that just seems like a get out of jail free card for just about. Obviously, it's not going to be the billionaires because they have their own program with borrowing shares and such. I think that's still working for them. But the part about organizations that maybe they have some environmental issues or something, that probably doesn't apply. But I'm just concerned that it'll be avoidance of the tax system by the largest payers where they can half or quarter or whatever the deal is they make with the Trump organization to be able to get out of jail free on taxes.
3: And thus it becomes a brand new opportunity for Donald Trump to make money by saying to, you know, big businesses and billionaires, hey, if you want to eliminate your tax liability, like you said, give me $150 million and I'll give you, you know, five shares in my company. And now you're an affiliated entity and you're exempt from taxation.
5: Right. Yeah. However, it does it in perpetuity because they're now going
3: well,
5: to
3: that was the original
5: the
3: thing.
5: Organization.
3: Now, Todd Blanche is saying this only applies from today backwards. So any crimes you committed in the past are now hereby forgiven. Going forward, we can keep an eye on you. But again, he can rewrite this thing anytime he wants. Once he becomes attorney general, all bets are off. So I think they're just going to go back to their original deal.
5: That is insane because it makes the $100 million or the $2 billion anti-justice payout or the crypto scams seem like nothing.
3: Exactly. I agree, Michael. I'm just astonished that America is allowing this level of criminality to happen in the White House. I'm just astonished.
5: I'm astonished that mainstream media and the Congress is just not looking
3: exactly.
5: at this.
3: Exactly. Amen. Amen. Michael, thank you for the call. Mike in Chicago. Hey, Mike, what's up?
6: Hey, what's going on, Tom? So RFK Jr. is now claiming that the reason for the measles outbreak is because Biden locked the country down and no one could get the vaccine, even though March 2020, he was residing in the White House.
3: Yeah, yeah.
6: It has nothing to do with DOGE cutting USAMRIID and the CDC's Infectious Disease Research Department. Nothing to do with that at all. You know, as Mike Malloy would say, have I mentioned how much I hate these people?
3: Yeah, I miss Mike Malloy. I'm with you, Mike. And I think the biggest variable here is that Bob Kennedy and his buddies have been promoting vaccine hesitancy, particularly around the MMR vaccine. I mean, I had him on my program back 10 years ago. And he was talking about how, you know, in the United States, you can't get a separate measles, a separate mumps, or a separate rubella shot. You have to get all three. And his argument was that all these three shots, these three different drugs all at once, three different diseases all at once, overwhelms the immune system and might cause autism. And at the time, I was thinking, well, maybe. I mean, now we know, and this just came out like 8 or 9 years ago, New Zealand has, you know, just absolute health documents on everybody because they've got a national healthcare system and have had for years and years and years. And they used the MMR vaccine. And what they found was there was absolutely, literally no findable association between children getting that vaccine at any point, you know, 1 year, 1 year and a half, 2 years, not getting it at all, between that and autism. There's just no connection. But he was promoting that, and I, like I said, I put him on the air 15 years ago, and my thought was, you know, we should get all these vaccines. We should just get them, you know, stagger them 2 months apart from each other, which is literally not possible in the United States. But it turns out getting all three vaccines at the same time doesn't make any difference at all, and that's been proven scientifically. But he's still pushing this stuff.
6: Yeah, yeah. It's well, crazy. Thanks again for everything, Tom.
3: Yeah, thank you, Mike. Thanks for bringing it up. Marilyn in Chicago. Hey, Marilyn, what's up?
7: I just want to understand, you know, every day you meticulously, you know, list all the incredibly terrible things that the Republican Party and Donald Trump has done, you know, to harm us. Mm-hmm. And, you know, especially when you think about how they have gutted the middle class since Nixon, it's really horrifying. And what I don't understand is why the Democrats don't know how to use this information, which aren't lies, and disseminate this to the voting public. Yeah. Because, I mean, I know people who are young and they don't like the Republican Party, but they don't see anything that the Democrats are doing either, and they don't know if they want to vote, you know, and I have to, like, talk them into my relatives, you know, who are younger.
3: Mm-hmm.
7: And it's just very sad to me. And, you know, when Trump keeps saying, you know, that Biden weaponized the Justice Department against him, when he has, you know, done it.
3: Yeah.
7: And,
3: yeah,
7: you know, and he even has admitted, he said he could tell the Justice Department to indict political opponents if he wanted to.
3: Mm-hmm. And he has,
7: and,
3: by the way.
7: He has, going after
3: Adam Schiff and Mark Kelly. And I mean, yeah, absolutely.
7: Right. And, you know, that ad that Kristi Noem ran against, you know, immigrants, where she said they were rapists and murderers, mm-hmm, and all that, that really impacted people. And that we should be running ads that tell the truth, and we should be going on Fox News, demanding to go on Fox News to say these things. And I don't know why the Democrats just... Do you believe that any Democrat could have behaved as badly as Donald Trump and the Republicans would have let them get away with it?
3: You know, you've got Republicans who are accused of things far worse than... I mean, Bill Clinton got impeached over a blowjob, and Donald Trump has been adjudicated by two different juries as a rapist.
7: Yes.
3: You know,
7: right.
3: I mean, really? No, there.
7: And we don't know how to, you know, how to utilize this to make people understand that they cannot vote for this party.
3: Yeah, yeah. The entire party is corrupt top to bottom. If they can't look at Todd Blanch and say, oh, the guy who gave Ghislaine Maxwell puppies in a country club, the guy who is running the cover up for Donald Trump, the guy who wants to hand Trump billions of dollars and, you know, eliminate $100 million tax liability, is going to eliminate. If they can't look at that and go, there's something wrong with this, then there's something deeply wrong with the party.
7: Right. I mean,
3: it's just that simple.
7: We need to disseminate that, you know, on every network. And I don't even think they're strong enough when they do speak out.
3: Mm.
7: I would like them to do, you know, to do a much better job so that we can get young people and people motivated that there is a difference between the two parties.
3: Yeah, no, the Democratic Party's messaging has been crap for a long, long time. And a large part of that has to do with the war within the Democratic Party between basically the Hillary and Bernie factions, you know, between the corporate Democrats and the progressive Democrats. and it's right. It's continuing. But, you know, the good news is that, you know, 15, 20 years ago, the progressive Democrats were just a handful of people. I went to one of the very first, I was the speaker at one of the very first fundraisers for the Progressive Caucus. Raul Grijalva was running it at the time. Bernie had started it. Bernie was in the House at that time. This was at least 15 years ago, maybe 20 years ago. It was down in New Mexico, in fact, where the meeting was. Raul has passed away now. His daughter is serving in the House. And there were, at that time, I think 8 or 10 members in the Progressive Caucus, in the entire House of Representatives. So, you know, now it's about 100. Right. I mean, you know, it's growing. So, you know, we're right. seeing this trend and it's moving fast. And I think that if Abdul El-Sayed wins in Michigan today, yeah. It's going to and then you've got another big one in, I believe it's Wisconsin next Tuesday. I realize there's other races around the country today, but these are kind of the hallmark ones where you have a clear progressive against a clear corporate Democrat.
8: Right.
3: And I think it's going to give a big boost to the movement. I really do.
8: I hope. Well, I think it's interesting that they've already started this thing that anyone who's a progressive is a communist.
3: Yeah.
8: It's amazing right. how they do that. And they disseminate false information nonstop.
3: It's just not going to work.
8: I hope not.
3: I mean, people get it. You know, having strong Social Security and Medicare, having the right to unionize, having a reasonable minimum wage, having a national health care system, having free college, the stuff that every other democracy in the world, advanced democracy in the world, has, every single one,
8: yes.
3: is not communism. It's not even socialism.
8: Right.
3: It's middle of the road,
8: oh,
3: small d democracy. Marilyn, I got to move along, but thank you for the call. It was
8: okay.
3: a great rant.
8: Thank you, sir.
3: Sure enough. Kristen in Naperville, Illinois. Hey, Kristen, what's up?
9: You know, one of the things that people don't take into consideration, I'm a healthcare provider, so I make a pretty decent salary, but even I'm working a second job.
3: Yep.
9: And when that is starting to happen, I think that you can see the wheels falling off the wagon. People are paying about $1,000 in, I would say, utilities. And mm-hmm. currently I'm paying about close to $20,000 in property taxes for a very modest home.
3: Yeah.
9: Crazy. And college is over $100,000 a year. So 18 years ago when my last kid was in daycare, I was paying $1,400 a month for one child to be in daycare. So you can see how people are struggling and why they're having small families, and there's just no relief in sight.
3: Yeah.
9: So I think that just goes along with you're talking about the middle class being completely diminished, and it's happening at a rapid pace. But the main reason for my call was I was calling, unfortunately, I think this information came out a little bit late with regards to Todd Blanche, because I do believe they are voting on him today. But this was in an article that came out by Dean Blundell about the fact that he had promised a conservative group that was caught on tape, audio tape, that they actually released, that he was going to be working hand in hand with the White House and other organizations to make abortion illegal in all 50 states.
3: Hmm. In other words, he's going to start enforcing what's that act? It's named after the crazy guy from the early 1900s.
9: The Dobbs decision?
3: No. It'll come to me in a minute. But anyhow,
9: okay.
3: We had this this anti-abortion crazy back in the early part of the 20th century. And anyway, keep going.
9: Yeah, so this came out, and they said that this was something that they were going to be working on very quickly with his position. And so, you know, and then they're also going after, of course, the medication abortion, which trying to prevent that from being mailed from state to state. As a healthcare provider myself, I take care of patients who have congenital heart disease, and this is a very huge issue for us because so many of my patients cannot have children. If they go through a pregnancy, they will die. And so I really don't see what the end game here is when we are constantly interfering with the healthcare provider's ability to take care of their patients. And now you have the issues in the state of state of Texas, actually, that are trying to pass legislation to go after IVF, which is another way that people build their families. And so it's just amazing to me the war, and I call it a war on women's rights. It is absolutely a war on women's rights and their health care, but also their right to privacy, which is how Roe versus Wade came about to begin with. And I'm not sure how we get back to that place, because this is a right to privacy. And it's also a HIPAA violation. Mm-hmm. We talk about protected health information, and I just don't understand how any of this is in the public sphere to the point where we are ready to send women to prison for making a very difficult decision.
3: Yeah. Yeah, no, I get it. The law I was talking about was the Comstock Act that was passed in 1873 that outlaws anything that can even be used for birth control, actually, as obscene materials, the shipping condoms and things, you know, under this law.
9: Oh, yeah.
3: And it's still on the books. It just hasn't been enforced in 50, 60 years. And I believe that Todd Blanche's response in that leaked voice recording was specifically about the Comstock Act. And there's Republicans out there who are specifically talking about let's start enforcing the Comstock Act. I believe it was Mike Lee who was most recently quoted in that. So keep an eye on this one, Kristen.
9: Yes, and I think we need legislation to get these things off the books.
3: I agree. Yeah, we definitely need to take the Comstock Act off the books. Kristen, thank you so much for the call. It's great to hear from you. I look forward to future conversations. Thank you.
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3: Defending America from the weapons of mass deception that the GOP regularly deploys, not to mention Fox so-called news. I'll be right back with you. John in Butte, Montana. Hey, John, what's on your mind today?
11: I got a letter from the United States Census Bureau a couple of days ago, National Processing Center, Jeffersonville, Indiana. It's called the American Community Survey. And a bold, your response is required by law. And it looks like a W-2 form. You open it up, and it says a message from the director of the U.S. Census. Your address has been randomly selected, et cetera, et cetera. Mm-hmm. Participating in the American Community Survey. Your response is required by U.S. law. A law imposes a penalty for not responding. I took the survey online because I don't want to go to a concentration camp in Florida, but it focuses on my race and ethnicity, sources of income, whether I receive welfare benefits, and get this, it requires me to tell them the primary origin of my ancestors, the country.
3: Really?
11: And if I don't respond, it won't let me finish the survey.
3: Wow.
11: I've never seen anything like this before.
3: Wow.
11: It says the Census Bureau is using the internet to collect this information to conserve natural resources, save taxpayers' money, and process data more efficiently. If anybody else has heard about this, I'd like to know more about it.
3: Well, you're not the first caller. Somebody called a week or two ago thinking that they were being scammed, and it was the same thing. And the Census Bureau does have this authority. It's a real thing. It's actually important that we answer the questions because that information is used for all kinds of stuff, you know, determining how many food stamps, you know, what kind of food stamps a state gets or how much Medicare money is available, you know. And the race and ethnicity stuff is used, typically to document things like discrimination, you know, workplace discrimination. But I don't trust this administration, and I've seen a couple of people very concerned that the 2030 census, you know, we do the census every 10 years, that on the years that end with zero, that the 2030 census, that they're trying to mess with it in advance right now to get ready. So we'll see.
11: I was afraid they could use this for whether to challenge ballots or voter registrations or
3: wouldn't
11: whether
3: surprise
11: to fund.
3: Me. Wouldn't surprise me.
11: Okay.
3: Yeah.
11: All right. Thanks, Tom.
3: But John, you did the right thing by filling it out. It's just amazing some of the questions that they're asking now. Thank you, John. Phil in Salinas, California. Hey, Phil, what's on your mind today?
12: Tom, I think the Trump whole family is corrupt as hell. So
3: welcome to the club. I agree.
12: Well, here's the deal. They got caught in New York State by Letitia James doing manipulations with their income tax.
3: Yep.
12: So I'm thinking ill-gotten gains, let's get them all, get all their money. You know what I mean? All the money they made since he became president and the money that he was cheating everybody out of with the ill-gotten gains.
3: Yeah, well, in theory, you should be able to do that. I mean, you know, we have these laws where, you know, if you're charged with things like money laundering or tax evasion or whatever, they can seize all your properties. But Trump just got this deal with Todd Blanche that has not been rescinded. In fact, it's, you know, John Cornyn and Tom Tillis are just fine with this, that says that he doesn't have to pay the $100 million he owes the IRS, and that nobody can go back and look at everything he's done, including his first year and a half in office, where he's made some $4 or $5 billion. We can't tax that money. He just gets to keep it all. It's crazy, Phil. It's just crazy. And the Republicans are all going along with it. There's not a single one speaking out against this.
12: That's because they're collaborators.
3: I agree.
12: So what they did with the collaborators in World War II, a lot of them got hanged.
3: Yeah, no, I know. I'm not suggesting anybody get hanged, but I am suggesting that they get bounced out of office, and it's damn high time. Phil, thank you for the call. Jack in Bothell, Washington. Hey, Jack, what's up?
13: Maybe you can spend a little bit of time today or tomorrow and really explain to people what democratic socialism really is. You know, we take it back to FDR.
3: But FDR didn't use that phrase.
13: Like, yes, and you know, the GI Bill was created, farmers were protected.
3: Right, but nobody was calling it socialism. Well, the Republicans were calling it socialism back then, but the Democrats weren't.
13: Well, they're starting to call it communism because, they're trying to weaponize these words. And
3: good luck.
13: We're weaponizing too many words when the reality is social programs have been around for 100 years.
3: George Washington signed legislation to provide for a poorhouse for Washington, D.C., for food, clothing, and shelter for poor people. George friggin'
13: exactly.
3: Washington. So, yeah, Jack, I'm with you. Thank you very much. That excellent point. And thanks for being with us today. We'll be back tomorrow, same time, same place. In the meantime, don't forget, democracy is not a spectator sport. It requires all of us, and that includes you. So get out there, get active, tag, you're in. Be good to yourself and the folks around you. Stay safe, eat your veggies, get your exercise, and I'll catch up with you tomorrow.

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3: The following program represents the opinions of its participants and producers and does not reflect an official opinion of WGDR, WGDH, or its licensee, Central Vermont Community Radio. 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
1: Welcome to the Project Censored radio show on Pacifica Radio. I'm your co-host, Eleanor Goldfield. This week, news that didn't make the news from Palestine. First up, I sit down with Palestinian writer and researcher Nadine Sayegh to discuss her latest piece, State Soldiers and Systematic Sadism, the Israeli Military's Normalization of Sexual Violence. Nadine explains the Israeli Hasbara tactic of purple washing, the global north's violent feminism, and the confluence of sex and genocidal violence. We discuss the media's failure to place accountability on systems, suggesting that the problem, much like with the U.S.'s own torture programs, is just a few bad eggs. Next up, Associate Editor at the Electronic Intifada, Nora Beres-Friedman, comes back on the show to discuss the latest news from Palestine. What's the story with Hamas stepping down as concentration camps are constructed inside the concentration camp of Gaza, and as the so-called ceasefire continues to be violently broken by Israel daily? Nora also discusses the most recent violent escalations of settler violence in the occupied West Bank and the media's continued failure to cover it, and if they do, to cover it only from the side of Israeli propaganda. All this and more coming up now on Project Censored.

0: Thanks, everyone, for joining us at the Project Censored radio show. I'm your co-host, Eleanor Goldfield. We're very glad right now to be joined by Nadine Sayegh, who's a Palestinian multidisciplinary writer and researcher focusing on the Arab-speaking world. Her work spans gender, geopolitics, human security, and the occupied Palestinian territories. She holds an MA in media and the Middle East from SOAS, London, and a doctorate in philosophy from the University of Toulouse, where her dissertation examined multiscalar gendered oppression in Palestine and Jordan. Her research and commentary have been found in scholarly and journalistic venues, with select works translated internationally. Nadine, thanks so much for joining us.
1: Thank you so much for having me.
0: Absolutely. And I just want to let folks know that we're going to be discussing torture and sexual torture as well. So this is your warning. And Nadine, I wanted to have you on to discuss the latest piece that you wrote called State Soldiers and Systematic Sadism, the Israeli Military's Normalization of Sexual Violence. And you write, quote, the systematic sexual torture occurring inside IOF detention facilities did not begin in May 2026 and it will not end with a UN listing. What it does is remove one alibi, the claim that these are unverified allegations on the margins of credibility. They are verified, they are patterns, and they are state policy, end quote. And you write about so-called purple washing and how that serves to justify and normalize this kind of horrific violence. And listeners might have heard the terms greenwashing and pinkwashing before, but might not be familiar with the term purple washing. So, Didier, could you start off by telling us what purple washing is and how it functions in cases like these?
1: Yeah, of course. So a lot of scholars have been doing research on this topic, and it's essentially the use of the gendered narrative or women's empowerment narratives to basically wash away their crimes. So in the case of Israel, they use it in a twofold manner. The first would be the way, I'm not sure if you've seen this, but there's a tendency to sexualize female IDF soldiers. There's a lot of pictures in short shorts, posing with guns. And I think that's to elicit primal responses, mostly in men. Also, kind of encouraging a feeling of wanting to protect them or seeing them as you know, things to be protected. The second way is to distract from the fact that, well, of course, that they're committing this grave sexual and physical crimes against men, women, and children. And it's framing also Palestinian men as, you know, a very Orientalist trope of the big bad Arab, and we need to save these women from these evil men, positioning themselves as the saviors, positioning themselves as forward thinking when it comes to gender equality. So in essence, it's just there to distract from the fact of the continuous war crimes they're committing against Palestinian people.
0: I mean, this is something that has cropped up before, not just in occupied Palestine, but I mean, you see this in the US, and actually Mint Press News reported years ago on how e-girls lure boys into joining the army in the US. And then of course, Israel uses like these thirst traps. They've got pages called like IDF babes that conflate genocidal violence with sex. And then of course, there's these like so-called birthright trips where young Jews are encouraged very extremely to hook up with IOF soldiers. And it's this weird confluence of grossly objectifying women and then also holding them up as objectifiers, or far worse, like torturers and genociders. Yeah. I mean, you know, looking at the U.S. history again, photos coming out of Abu Ghraib prison in Iraq in 2004. Exactly. And of course, you've got pop culture, G.I. Jane, and, you know, you've got Genocide Barbie, Gal Gadot as Wonder Woman. And the way that militarized violence and sex have been so entwined and normalized, it's actually almost the realization of it as somebody who grew up in Europe and the U.S., that was felt more shocking to me than the fact itself that this was just so normalized and nobody ever questioned it. It was just like, yes, of course, sex and violence go together. Why? How would they not?
1: 100%. And like my main issue is that it's definitely not a new phenomenon. And I think that Abu Ghraib is the thing that set the precedent for this to be permissible, because now we have documented cases. I mean, it's not just now, we've had documented cases for years, but now the UN added them to the blacklist. I'm not sure to what end, to be honest, because since May, nobody really has been held accountable. The crimes against these people hasn't stopped. And it's a continuous cycle that has now become part and parcel of the system, which maybe in previous instances they would do more to cover it up, but certainly not now. Certainly they're going on parades, you know, on different media outlets saying with pride that they've committed these acts. And the issue for me is the US politicians also are concerned. This is the most severe language they've used. Some politicians here and there have seen they're concerned and that Israel should hold them accountable. But for me, it's like, how is the devil going to take demons to court? It's not really going to do anything. One of these international bodies that we've created as a society to deal with these kind of issues, someone needs to intervene, because the scale is insane and the depravity of the torture itself has escalated to, it hurts me to, I when I was writing this piece, I cried for 2 days afterwards. I could not stop crying. I was doing a little bit of research again before this talk, and there's a new Al Jazeera documentary, part of their Fault Line series, that's called Into the Darkness. And I recommend that everybody listen, watch it, because it will open your eyes to really the depravity. It's so terrible.
0: Yeah, it is. And I think, you know, to your point, the purposeful looking away, particularly by media, and you mentioned this in your article, how, like, for instance, headlines sanitized the rape and torture to death of the Palestinian surgeon, Dr. Adnan al-Bursh, and saying he died in prison, as if, like, this is just, he just died of natural causes, or he slipped and tripped on something or something like that. And indeed, you see in the New York Times op-ed that, like, a lot of people have pointed to this recently and said, hey, the New York Times finally covered the systematic rape of Palestinian prisoners. But if you read the article, it's made very clear that these people are acting alone and that Israel as a state entity should hold no responsibility for these actions, despite the fact that those who raped and tortured Palestinian prisoners to death have been celebrated on Israeli television in the Knesset. And as you write in the piece, quote, by framing victims individually rather than as part of a systematic apparatus of state violence, media outlets obscure the structural, deliberate use of sexualized and gendered violence as a tool of occupation, end quote. And so I wonder if you could talk a little bit more about, like, how media has really promoted this idea that, like, look, we shouldn't hold Israel accountable for just, like, clearly what are some bad eggs.
1: Yeah, and I find that a bit bizarre, considering that the Israelis themselves have institutionalized this as policy. If you look at their Knesset videos, there's recordings of members of parliament openly saying that anything that they do, they use the term Nukba, which is the Arabic word for elite, which refers to the elite forces of Hamas. So when they have these Nukba terrorists, anything is permitted. And it's been stated openly, they are allowed to do whatever they want to these people. And then we have this whole issue of how do we classify who's, you know, it's just this framework that they use to justify against anyone, because their cases of rape, of the confirmed cases from the UN, which is 31, even though we've had since just November, I think, that 330 reported cases, and that's not even including the bodies that were sent back from State Ayman to Gaza and the inspections by Gazan physicians who have found perforated rectums, they have found internal bleeding, clear signs of torture. So at this point, when it comes to anything relating to Palestine, I have, not just myself, me and every other Arab person in this world, have completely lost faith in anything that was remotely credible, from the BBC to CNN. Nobody is reporting the truth on anything, which is, it's more than even adding insult to injury, because it just perpetuates. If you leave the public uneducated or uninformed about the crimes that are happening, there will be no outrage. There will be no moral outrage, which these crimes Moral outrage is the bare minimum that is justified, and they're obscuring all of these things, even in their, you know, incidental reporting of, yeah, it's this one-off kind of thing, when the Israelis are telling you otherwise, from their own mouth, in their own language. How do we still have these different outlets reporting that it's individual cases? And speaking of this, actually, I had this piece ready, prepared, completely done in November last year. And I had tried to submit it to different outlets. I do have a very good relationship with the Institute of Palestine Studies. They do incredible work. But I was trying to find an outlet with maybe a wider reach or an audience that might not know or not might not be as informed as the readers for the work of Institute of Palestine Studies. And I was continuously rejected. Sometimes they wouldn't even answer my emails. And it was only till this New York Times op-ed came out that the subject gained traction. And for, 6 months, I was just completely baffled because it's ongoing. It's not stopped. It didn't, I caught on in November, but this has been happening since October 7th. So I'm not very hopeful, even with this UN blacklist. It's, again, to what end? It doesn't change any material conditions of the people. It doesn't release anybody from custody. And yes, we are talking about sexual violence, but there is torture, there is starvation, there is zip tying arms and legs and keeping prisoners face down for days. They have in the state Ayman, they have one released prisoner who spoke anonymously. He said there is something called in Arabic taboot, which is coffin. And they just throw people in there for sometimes a day, for sometimes for two. There's all kinds of visceral, violent torture against, indiscriminately against women, children, and men, not even affiliated with any religious, political resistance. They're just civilians. They're just civilians that are taken and tortured. That's basically what's happening.
0: Yeah, and to be clear, even if they are quote-unquote enemy combatants, you're not allowed to torture them either. Like, that was, you know, that was one of the things that was brought up after Abu Ghraib and was brought up with the CIA torture program. Like, you're not supposed to do that even if you can prove that they're enemy combatants. And of course, this always gets into a gray area with the U.S. because when you invade a country, people have the right to defend themselves against an invading force. But the U.S. has never, like, not invaded a country. So it gets really messy there for the U.S. with regards to ever having cared about international law. But I want to look at the flip side of this, too, because you still to this day, like, the corporate media ran with stories of mass rape of Israeli women on October 7th, exactly. Even though that story was debunked so thoroughly that if you still believe it today, then you probably also believe in flat earth. So there's like the provable use of rape as torture and murder by Israelis while attempting to fabricate stories of rape by Palestinians as an excuse to commit genocide. And the like these outlets have still not come out and apologized profusely for, you know, for running with this fake story. And again, even in that New York Times op-ed, you know, the right, I can't remember his name because he's too unimportant and irritating to remember, but he says, like, oh, well, I think that the rape of Israelis is terrible, and I think that the rape of Palestinians, and it's like, but there's no evidence that Israelis were raped on October 7th. So what are you talking about? You're just making things up.
1: We could see the condition of the prisoners of war taken after the October 7th attacks, and we could see the condition.

0: quite upsetting to me because these institutions have journalists in them, and journalists are supposed to be operating with integrity. They are supposed to be reporting. It is supposed to be a dignified job. It's supposed to be something of public service, the fourth estate. And for what? For what? If you're going to be propaganda machines, what? I don't think they're ever going to regain their credibility. I think, thank God for social media, even though the platforms, Meta specifically, goes above and beyond to shadow ban content from Palestinians and anything relating to Palestine. But people on the ground and local civil society organizations in Palestine are doing everything humanly possible to get the message across. And I think even just the visceral scenes from the bombardment of Gaza is enough for majority of the world's population to look and say there is something deeply, deeply wrong with a state that uses violence as its modus operandi.
1: Just want to remind listeners that you're tuned to the Project Censored radio show on Pacifica Radio, and I am your co-host, Eleanor Goldfield, and I am speaking to Palestinian writer and researcher Nadine Sayegh about her latest piece, State Soldiers and Systematic Sadism, the Israeli Military's Normalization of Sexual Violence.
2: I wanted to ask you a little bit about that, because you write about, quote, the inutility of international legal mechanisms. And we've talked on the show before about how bizarre it is to think that the entity that created Israel, namely the UN, would be the entity to dismantle it, right? And in the US, there's a saying, you can't tear down master's house with master's tools. And it feels to me that as a journalist and as an organizer that Palestine broke down this flimsy facade, the fragile myth of many things, but perhaps most importantly for us in the global north, it broke down the idea that we have structures of government and society that uphold human rights, freedom, and justice. We never did, and we still don't. And so then the question becomes, what does that mean for these so-called civilizations with liberty and justice for all? What does that say about our failures and now our responsibilities to hold these systems accountable? Because there's truly nothing in our systems to hold themselves accountable, right? They're not going to look in the mirror one day and be like, God, I'm terrible. So I'm curious to hear your thoughts, Nadine, on what does that actually look like? What kind of international mechanisms, or what kind of mechanisms in general, would you like to see that would actually precipitate accountability?
0: Well, I mean, we have the institutions there. The frameworks are there. They exist. They just need to be implemented. And that's where we have a problem, because I don't really know if, I mean, we can see mass protests across the world. We've seen it to be one of the most biggest unifying factors across the globe in recent history. And I think the people in power need to address this, because not just the people in power. I'm just going to leave them to the side for one second and talk about the populations in the global north. And I need them to understand the concept roughly of the imperial boomerang. Whatever is happening to us here now will happen to you eventually. This is not a question. They are using us as a laboratory to test the most violent, to see how much they can get away with. And we can see this already happening with the NYPD, who are trained by the IDF. We can see this with ICE, who are trained by the IDF. It's going to continue. They are battle testing weapons on Gaza and south of Lebanon. They are battle testing weapons to be used in future war against other populations in the future. So I think everybody should be very wary, not just because a miscellaneous group of people somewhere in the world are being hurt, but the planet as a whole. The system that we are deluded into thinking that we live in, where there's such a thing as human rights, it's being eroded. And I really think people should take precautions by defending where it's being tested, by doing everything humanly possible, if not for the Palestinians, then for themselves in the future. And I think a lot of people have realized that the ICC and the ICJ and the UN have lost credibility. So for me, the only solution is the neighboring countries in the region, which again are in a US chokehold. So, you know, I don't want to be a pessimist, but from where I stand, I've been writing about this for the last decade, if not more. I am Palestinian.

0: I am not allowed to enter my country. It's just my life. And I've been trying to find hopes in external institutions. So far, it has failed. The only thing that has really done anything for us is the resistance movements. And I think the reason that it didn't quite make the changes that we had hoped for was because of a lack of support. I have faith in people. I have faith in people across the world. I have faith that this is resonating with them. And I have faith that they know how to deal with their own governments. They know what works. Organizers know what works. And I just hope that this is not something that fades into the background of their memory, that it's just another thing that happened to the Arab world and will be okay. I hope the images of torn children's body parts will stay in the collective conscious until something changes.
1: Yeah, and I think there's definitely, you're talking in the article about normalizing the torture and the rape in these prisons, but I think that there's obviously the larger issue of normalizing all of it, that people now normalize scrolling past these horrific images and news out of Gaza, but also now Lebanon and Iran and Venezuela, and like it just becomes almost like a trauma porn that is meted out, and people become kind of numb to it. And it's so important that we don't. And I, to your point about governments, I recall a friend of mine who's been on the show several times, Matthew Ho. He's a former State Department, worked at the State Department, was a Marine. And at the time that I was organizing against the Second Iraq War, he was in the State Department. Our lives found each other after the fact. But he said, once I became like a veteran for peace, people would ask me, like, what did you guys think about the protests that were happening against the Iraq War? Millions of people. And he's like, oh, we didn't. Nobody talked about it. Nobody cared. And so for me, especially as an organizer, I feel like at this point, trying to reach those people, they already know. They're well aware of what's going on. They have all of the intel. They're not confused, So trying to get them to see it is a waste of time. The more powerful organizing happens when you target economic institutions, when you target institutions that move the war machine, right? Not targeting people's consciences, because I think we should just really be operating on the idea that they don't have one, and that they're well aware of what's going on, and they're well aware of the horrors that are meted out on their watch. And I just wanted to wrap up here with a question that kind of circles us back to your work on gender and another trope that I've been hearing since after 9/11, since the US invaded Afghanistan and then later Iraq, was we have to go save the women, as if you could save one someone by bombing their home place, and B, as if the US
0: We
1: is
0: need
1: some
0: saving.
1: kind
0: We don't need saving. We
1: right.
0: don't need anyone. We're fine. We're good. As an Arab woman, we're good. We're good. That's all I have to say on that because, like, it's crazy. It's absolutely crazy to me that in any person's logical mind that makes sense. Like, removing autonomy of people who make choices according to their culture just makes no sense. And I really hope that people don't fall for that anymore because that's just, come on, man. Like, come on.
1: I mean, it's well, and this is the thing that I find important to highlight is that it's as if the US is some kind of beacon of feminism.
0: Yeah,
1: I
0: femicides
1: mean,
0: are
1: no
0: one of
1: one,
0: the highest rates
1: like,
0: in the US, one of
1: actually
0: the highest
1: zero
0: rates.
1: people in the Epstein files have been arrested. Zero. People are constantly going and talking about rape and sexual assault, and the US does not care. And so I think that's the other thing. It's like there's still this idea that, oh, that when it comes to feminism, the West is up here and the Arab worlds and Latin America are down here. And it's like the lived experiences of women are in stark contrast to this propaganda campaign that suggests that so-called Western feminism is totally where it's at.
0: And the fact that Western feminism as a school of thought completely excludes the rights, it's complicit in at this point because if none of these organizations blinked an eye from all of these reports of sexual torture, then also I think a lot of Arab women are now resentful to that kind of thought. They don't even want to identify as feminists because it's brought nothing positive to us. It made no changes. And actually, I just want to add one last thing about this specifically, that if, I mean, part of my dissertation research is looking at all these laws that are so-called oppressive to women here. And if you look at the origin of all of these laws, they come from like colonial inheritance. They come from laws that were in France, from laws that were in the UK. This crime of passion slash honor killing thing that, you know, everyone thinks is so prevalent here is a crime of passion. It was also allowed in the US. A man who got a bit overheated from seeing his lover with someone else has a right to kill her. Oppression of women is a global issue. And I would hope that any woman listening to this show, I don't have to hope. I know that she relates to what I'm saying because we've all endured harassment, sometimes abuse. We've endured all of the symptoms of this oppression. And I really hope that that could be something of a unifying factor in the future. And let's not look at someone has it better and someone doesn't. We're all in the same boat. We're literally in the same boat. So let's not drown. Let's not throw each other off the boat, you know?
1: Yeah, absolutely. And I mean, there are so many places we could go, you know, how like basically then how that also relates to how the, you know, the quote unquote West or the basically the global North looks at Arab men in relation to Arab women. I mean, it's all very, very distorted and on purpose, of course, because if you can dehumanize people on that level, then the kind of terrorism that you mete out upon them is more palatable to the people, which is why, of course, it's so important to make sure that these stories are uplifted and not just left in some filing cabinet at the UN. Again, folks, the piece that Nadine wrote is called State Soldiers and Systematic Sadism, the Israeli Military's Normalization of Sexual Violence. And that is up at palestinestudies.org, palestine-studies.org. Nadine, thank you so much for taking the time to sit down with us and for all of the work that you do.
0: Thank you so much for having me and for letting me discuss this in an open way. I really appreciate you letting me on this platform to speak from this perspective, really.
1: Of course, anytime. You're listening to the Project Censored radio show on Pacifica Radio, and I am your co-host, Eleanor Goldfield. Coming up next on the program, I sit down with Associate Editor at the Electronic Intifada, Nora Behrs-Friedman, to talk about the latest news from Palestine. That's coming up right now, so please stay with us.
2: Thanks, everyone, for joining us at the Project Censored radio show. I'm your co-host, Eleanor Goldfield, and we're very glad to be joined again by Nora Behrs-Friedman, who's the associate editor at Electronic Intifada and the co-host of their weekly live stream. 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
3: It's always my pleasure and honor, Eleanor. Thank you for having me.
2: Absolutely. And so for folks listening, so you're aware, we're recording this on Monday, July 27th, and it will air a week from today. So if things happen that shift this story, I'm sorry, I don't have a crystal ball. But starting off here, back in on July 6th, Hamas announced that it would be stepping down from governing Gaza. And Hamas spokesman Hazem Qassem told AFP that the group took the decision to relinquish charge, quote, in order to remove any pretexts for the occupation, which continues its aggression and war of extermination, end quote. And of course, my question or statement here is Israel was terrorizing Gaza long before Hamas was even formed. And the idea that this will somehow pacify them seems absurd. So Nora, starting off here, could you give listeners your analysis of this move and why and what it entails?
3: Yeah, it's a really interesting political development. And as you say, it hasn't changed anything on the ground, especially when we look at the last 3 years of an ongoing genocide. Israel has made every excuse and, you know, justification for this genocide, saying, you know, blaming it all on this political party and the armed factions associated with it and other parties as well. But really putting the blame on Hamas, which was a democratically elected political party elected in 2006, to the chagrin of all Western powers who were trying to make sure that their favorite party, Fatah, would win the elections, and they did not. Hamas won the elections, and ever since, they've been punished by various means. So right after the 2006 elections in Gaza, Israel imposed a siege and blockade that is continuing and entrenching to this very day, of course. And Hamas has always said, you know, it wants to transition out of this kind of technocratic political structure, especially, you know, as a way to kind of hold Israel and the US's feet to the fire here. When they say, you know, Hamas must be dismantled and, you know, it can't be allowed to govern Gaza anymore, Hamas is like, fine, you know, we're going to dismantle our emergency committee that was put in place. And we are, you know, open, as we have said since the beginning of this fraudulent ceasefire in October 2025, we're open to this other, you know, formation politically that will lead to the end of the siege and the genocide and the occupation of Gaza. Hamas has confirmed everything that they said that they would do. They have not resisted militarily since October 2025. They have conceded now political, some forms of political power in terms of the governing structure in Gaza. And yet, of course, Israel has not stopped the siege. Israel has not come through with any of these, you know, supposed commitments that it made in October. Gaza is being bombed continuously, incessantly. They are taking more and more land. The theft of land in Gaza is now nearly 70%. People are being squeezed continuously. There is little to no humanitarian aid. The hospitals are still being targeted. Medicines, medications, basic medical supplies, equipment are still not being let in. These were all guaranteed under the terms of the so-called ceasefire, and Israel has not made any even goodwill gestures. They've just expanded and violated the ceasefire on an hourly basis in Gaza ever since. And so this was, you know, Hamas declaring a few weeks ago that it would, you know, sort of dismantle its emergency government committee and allow in for, you know, under the so-called Trump's, you know, Board of Peace colonial fantasy, that they would welcome the Palestinian, you know, governing bodies that were vetted and accepted under the terms of the so-called Board of Peace into Gaza to help run Gaza. Of course, none of that has happened. Israel and the U.S. are continuing to squeeze Palestinians, are continuing to assassinate civil police officers, are continuing to assassinate, you know, civil defense personnel, rescuers. They're continuing to target rescuers and ambulances and fire services and any sort of security personnel that are helping to coordinate the entry of the little humanitarian aid that comes in. So there have been literally thousands of violations since the October 2025 so-called ceasefire. We need a new word to describe exactly what this thing is, because it's not a ceasefire, it's a continuous fire. And, you know, Hamas has agreed to and has accepted all of these terms to stop the slaughter of their people, and Israel has not. So this move was really, a practical sort of public assertion that, see, everything we say we will do, we do. And everything that Israel agrees to is consistently violated. And yet the world just keeps letting this genocide go on. And it is just, there are no words to describe how horrific it continues to be.
1: And do you think that they actually will follow through with this? Or is it basically to say, like, hey, here's what we were going to do, but if you're not going to, like, we're not going to do the thing if you're not going to do the thing.
3: Yeah, I mean, it remains to be seen. Really, you know, it's not up to Palestinians to try and appeal to the morality of the occupiers. It is the responsibility of the West to rein in and punish Israel as a genocider, occupier, apartheid state to stop this slaughter. And, you know, Palestinians have done everything they can and still the world is not holding up its end of the bargain. You know, Palestinians will liberate themselves. They don't need, you know, help liberating themselves. They're not appealing to the world to come to their salvation because they are incapable of doing it themselves. They're appealing to the world to make the slaughter stop. And so it remains to be seen what happens next.
1: Yeah, I mean, I'm reminded of Rafat Al-Arir said, what a ceasefire with Israel means is that we cease and they keep firing.
3: Yeah, that's it.
1: I wanted to dig more into, you know, quote unquote plans, because you mentioned the Orwellian Board of Peace. And exactly a year ago, almost, I think it was early July, Haaretz actually ran the headline, Israel wants to build the most moral concentration camp in the world.
3: Yeah. This is unironically, yeah.
1: Yeah, yeah, no. Like,
3: yeah.
1: I feel like we're just living in a giant onion headline these days. Yeah. Like, it's so,
3: I know.
1: And of course, you know, fast forward to today and, you know, you've got these quote unquote humanitarian shelters, which humanitarian is also a word that needs to just change. Yes. Because like ceasefire, it means nothing anymore. And I was wondering, Nora, could you talk a little bit about these concentration camps? Like, what does this look like? And, you know, you mentioned the, you know, the 70%, there was the yellow line, now there's an orange line, like all these lines, the concentration camps, AKA humanitarian shelters, like what's going on with this construction and these lines that the IOF are setting up here?
3: Yeah. Yeah, it really is. It's dystopian. I mean, it would make any sci-fi novelist blush at how heavy-handed this all is, right? I mean, the Israelis have been constructing these so-called like pilot cities in the ruins of what was Rafah in the south, you know, a city that was once home to, you know, 500,000 people is now rubble. You know, this has always been the plan of Israel, to completely erase major population centers in Gaza and across Palestine. I mean, since its inception in 1948, of course. But in the past, you know, year or so, as they've steadily depopulated, ethnically cleansed, and genocided people in the south of the Gaza Strip, they've been constructing these humanitarian concentration camps in the desert, where they, you know, it's so colonial and so unbelievably racist, I mean, of course, because that's what the Zionist project is, that they think that by, you know, by the continuous starvation of Palestinians, the withholding of medical supplies and medical treatment, the you know, shutting off of all water and flooding the markets, you know, the only things that are really getting into the markets right now in the small strip of land that Gaza is still, are all like highly sugary, you know, empty calorie sort of foods, where, you know, the most fertile land in Gaza, where for generations and generations and millennia, you know, has been obliterated by the Israelis, and now it's on the eastern side of the so-called yellow line and the orange line. So people can't grow much food anymore. There isn't anything nutritious, and people are, you know, the starvation, you know, food insecurity classification numbers are still pretty high in Gaza. And so by constructing these humanitarian concentration camps, all in scare quotes, of course, they think that by luring starving, dehydrated, and, you know, ill, chronically ill, or disabled Palestinians into these places with the promise of food and medical care, that they can eventually complete the genocide in Gaza. And you look at this pilot city that they're building, and it is absolutely a concentration camp, but like a 21st century, highly technical, highly surveilled, militarized concentration camp, where everyone has to pass through biometric screenings, where they will be registered, where they will be tracked and surveilled. Around the concentration camp is, of course, going to be Israeli military posts, of course, barbed wire, all sorts of sensors, and they can get food and medical care if they also go through some sort of like political screening process to make sure that they are not Hamas or if they, you know, refute any political affiliation or familial affiliation with that political party. And of course, the intention after these concentration camps is to get them to another, you know, another scare quote, to get them to voluntarily leave. So a voluntary, you know, self-deportation, in the words of Marco Rubio. And they are really convinced, the West is really convinced that they can get Palestinians to do this. If they squeeze Palestinians enough in the cities that they remain in now, they really think that Palestinians will just give up and willingly go to these concentration camps and then ultimately be deported to other countries that will take them in. And, you know, I mean, we were just speaking with a contributor of ours a couple weeks ago on day 1000 of the genocide. And he was saying, you know, nobody's even thinking about this. This is not even an option for anybody in Gaza. You know, people underestimate the tenacity of Palestinians to want to stay on their land and fight for what they have and fight for their children and fight for their future generations. And it is the most suffering right now in Palestine and in Gaza specifically. But Palestinians were there aren't going to be lured by this promise of, you know, maybe some crackers and cheese, because they know that the ultimate price that they're going to pay is the permanent exile from their homeland, and they're not going to do it. And it's also, you know, this is, I mean, it is a colonial fantasy that they could just move Palestinians around the region as though they're furniture. This has always been the fantasy for 100 years of the Zionist project. And I can't see this succeeding. But what it is doing is it's a huge cash cow for private contractors, for construction workers. You know, Israel is making a killing out of killing, and also, you know, making these so-called pilot humanitarian city concentration camps. They profit either way. And, you know, Palestinians will outlive this genocide. They will outlive this apartheid state. They will outlive Zionism. And Israel must be stopped. And the U.S. must be stopped. The fact that this is allowed to even take place, even as like plans in a boardroom, let alone real physical structures that are being built in the ruins of Rafah, is unconscionable. But here we are. This is the world.
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5: We've had on the show before Carney Kirkonian, who's an Armenian human rights lawyer, and when he was talking about Azerbaijan, he said a quote that I use quite frequently now, which is, you don't wait for a genocider to stop. Right. They have to be stopped. And each time you basically teach them, it's a Pavlovian response, right? Each time you teach them that they're not going to be held accountable for this horror and that horror. And oh, Rafah was supposed to be a red line, wasn't it, Biden? Right. And every time that you show them that nothing is going to happen, they're not going to all of a sudden be like, you know what, I'm good. Yeah, that's all I needed. No, they will continue. And I think that that's obviously evidenced by like each new horror. And I think that listeners will also recognize like what you were talking about, Nora, the extremely dark and deep parallels between what we see happening in the US in terms of like construction of concentration camps and the torture that takes place there. And it's the same thing, right? Because fascist of a feather. And I think, you know, that this is absolutely why we have to look at these connections across borders and recognize the patterns. You know, this was done to the indigenous people of the US as well, to starve them and then try to lure them to forts in order to, you know, it promised them food and then kidnap them essentially. So it's vital to recognize these patterns, because only once you stop the cycle can you actually stop the terrorism that these states mete out. And I mean, understandably, we've been focusing on Gaza because basically no corporate media does anymore, even though they weren't doing much of it anyway, but they focus even less on the West Bank, the occupied West Bank. And I wanted to highlight a little bit what's going on there, especially because I covered this last week on the news that didn't make the news, that Israeli settlers and troops killed 4 Palestinians during an attack on a village in the occupied West Bank on Friday. 1 settler and 1 IOF soldier were also killed. And for this, Israel then announced and started basically pogroms, what they called a series of military operations, including house demolitions, weapons raids, revocation of work permits, and obviously just extreme violence. And I was wondering if you could talk a little bit about this, because as little attention as Gaza gets, I mean, there are huge swaths of corporate media that you could do a search and never find the words West Bank anywhere in their coverage. So I was wondering if you could bring listeners up to speed on what's going on there. And again, understanding that we're recording this on Monday, July 27th.
3: Yeah. I mean, this past weekend it was just an avalanche of one horrific story after the next, whether it was Gaza, you know, I mean, people being killed as they are every day in Gaza by drone strikes and artillery shelling and Israeli snipers shooting into the tents of displaced families, or whether it was these settler pogroms that were expanded. I mean, these are not new, of course, especially in the last 3 years since the genocide on Gaza began. The pogroms in the West Bank have been accelerating and expanding. And, you know, just about a week ago, before even, you know, the pogroms of last weekend, the United Nations Human Rights Office estimated that at least 6 settler attacks, so pogroms per day, are being recorded in the West Bank in various forms. I mean, we're talking about these settlers who descend on a village in the middle of the night and set houses on fire with people sleeping inside them. There have been a rash of arson attacks on mosques in the last few months. Of course, there's never any coverage of that. And attacks on ambulances and children on their way to school and villagers trying to, you know, harvest their crops. And just people, you know, walking to work or playing with their kids. And these settlers have been emboldened by the Israeli political leadership. I mean, they were already emboldened for decades and decades, because again, this is not just a Netanyahu or Likud party symptom. This is the disease of Zionism. This is every single Israeli government administration since the beginning of the State of Israel. They have, you know, endorsed and facilitated and encouraged the policy of Israelis to take Palestinians' land. That has been the overarching modus operandi of the Zionist entity and colonial project. But in the last few months, these attacks have accelerated, and they've been, you know, these settlers are literally given machine guns by Itamar Ben-Gvir, the national security minister, who is a fanatic settler. He is, you know, he's also a war crimes fugitive. But again, you know, he can kind of come and go to New York City as he pleases, and he has literally handed out machine guns to fanatic Israeli settlers all over the occupied West Bank to terrorize Palestinians in their homes, on their lands, in their schools, at their workplaces. And when a Palestinian dares to fight back or resist, like what happened in a little village near Khalil Hebron in the southern occupied West Bank a few days ago, you know, what happened was a pogrom happened. These settlers came and descended on this village, started attacking and opening fire on Palestinians. They were supported by the Israeli military. And it's, you know, I mean, the lines were always blurred between, you know, who is a settler and who is a member of the military. I mean, all members of the Israeli military are settlers, and sometimes the settlers dress up in military uniforms, and sometimes the soldiers are in plain clothes, and they are all friends and they work in tandem with each other. This is a very common occurrence, of course. So anyway, so it's unclear whether a settler or a soldier, again, the lines are blurred, shot 2 Palestinians. Someone from the village, a village elder, was able to wrest a machine gun away from the settler who had just shot these 2 Palestinians. I believe they were youth. So these 2 young Palestinians were shot. And he defended himself and the rest of his village, and he shot the settler soldier that had shot the two Palestinians. And then, of course, he was shot by either a settler or a soldier. Again, it's very unclear. And then the entire Israeli military and governmental apparatus said, we're going to, you know, expand our violence against Palestinians. And the world has of course, been silent or have conveniently ignored this. Palestinians in, you know, and Congressman Ro Khanna just reiterated this. Palestinians do not have the right to resist. Palestinians do not have the right to fight back. Palestinians do not have the right to armed resistance against a nuclear armed state. They're only supposed to die quietly as victims and suffer. That's all they're supposed to do. And if they dare to fight back, then that's when, you know, the entire world will be, oh my God, they're terrorists and they're savages and look at them, you know, they deserve to be wiped out. And we saw that same rhetoric playing out, not just, you know, in Israeli media, but around, you know, whatever corporate media decided to cover for once what was happening. They, of course, took Israel's side and, you know, painted Palestinians as violent terrorists, of course. Nothing has changed. It's just when Palestinians dare to protect themselves, you know, all of a sudden the world pays attention, but there's never any context, there's never any history, there's never any, you know, affirmation of international legal rights of Palestinians to defend themselves against this rogue occupier. It's just always, you know, oh, the poor Israelis, and they should be entitled to who's ever land and homes and livestock and lives they want. So that's what we saw, and it's getting really scary. I mean, it has always been really scary, of course, but there's just like a new level of terror that the Israeli state is carrying out on Palestinians in the West Bank.
5: Yeah, right. It's only violence when the oppressed fights back, right? Other than that, it's just good business, or it's just how the state works, or it's just the status quo. And of course, like you mentioned, the media framing is always like, oh my gosh, they killed an Israeli. And
3: The world stops. Yeah.
5: Yeah, absolutely. And when you were talking about Ben-Gvir, it also made me think of like the kind of the very tepid, isn't even a good word, like pointless, vapid response of particularly like the global north. You know, like France basically said that, oh, Ben-Gvir can't come here. And it's like, that's your response?
3: Yeah.
5: You can't come to my birthday party. It's like, it's so
3: like, and they're very like proud of that. Yeah, look how moral. Yeah,
5: they were like, look at how, like, we're taking a stand. And I'm like, yeah. Okay, are you going to do anything to stop the ethnic cleansing and the genocide? Yeah. Like, no, we're just going to say,
3: take the guns out of the hands of those that he gave the guns to. Like, no, they will never do that. Yeah.
5: No. But then they get to have, like, they get to stand on a podium and talk about how great they are, which is basically, in a nutshell, that's how the global north works. And, you know, in the US, that's how the Democrats work. Like, look how good we are. We said a thing. Yeah. Yeah. So, Nora, I mean, obviously, folks, if you're not already familiar with the work that Electronic Intifada does, it's remarkable, it's important, it's vital. It is really uplifting the voices of Palestinians. It is not speaking for them. It is not trying to twist or contort anything. It is literally uplifting their voices because nobody knows what they're going through better than they do. Yeah. And in a media landscape where they're constantly silenced and contorted, it's the work that y'all do is vital. The live stream, the podcast is really important as well. Recently, y'all covered the fact that, you know, somebody can get up to 20 years in prison in the U.S. now for sharing evidence of Israeli war crimes with, for instance, the ICC. And so there's information there that is vital to not just to understand if you care about, like, I don't know, humanity, but also if you're just selfish and your care ends at the end of your border, it also matters. So check out the work that Electronica Intifada does. It's vital. And thank you, Nora, as always, for coming on the program.
3: Thank you so much for doing all this work and for being so consistent with your coverage on Palestine and West Asia in general, and just and the way that you and Project Censored are always confronting these inhumane, times is just so admirable. And I'm always so grateful for your work, Eleanor. Thank you.
5: Well, thank you. I get inspired by people like Nora Behrens Friedman, who's really cool. So

0: That does it for another episode of the Project Censored Radio Show on Pacifica Radio. I'm your producer and co-host, Eleanor Goldfield, along with my co-host and executive producer, Mickey Huff. 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I'd also like to remind listeners that the views and opinions expressed on this program are those of the guests and hosts and do not necessarily reflect the official policy or position of Project Censored. 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We aim to foster thoughtful dialogue and encourage listeners to think critically about the information that they receive from all media sources. Project Censored is a 501c3 nonprofit organization and does not endorse or oppose any candidate for public office. We have a lot of tools, resources, and information over at our website. Again, that's projectcensored.org. 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As always, thank you so much for listening, and we'll see you next time.
1: Time. Think about crimes perpetrated by the criminal minds, political ties, habitualized alibis, disguise, another guise of democracy, politics, and the apocalypse. Got the skies looking ominous. So the ocean burned bright with waves full of poison. Genocide, wars, fall for little boys, and the weapons manufactured paid for by attacks of all the bridges and the levees and the mines collapsing. All the prisons, build the capacity, citizens, and the times for the master thief. Combine and conquer, steal a masterpiece. 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
4: 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And today is Wednesday, August 5th. Today's going to be partly cloudy with highs in the low to mid 80s. Tonight is going to be a little bit muggy with lows in the low to mid 60s. And then tomorrow we're going to get a chance of afternoon showers and a high in the upper 80s. And if you all don't already know, we are in the middle of our auction right now. We have so many items. I think we're close to 80 items, and truly, like, something for everyone is on there. We got tickets to the Harvest Festival at Hill Farmstead, tickets to a bunch of live performances, music and comedy performances. We got a bunch of programmer experiences. You can learn to write your own obituary with Steve Pappas. I think that's the one I'm going to be bidding on. And just so many other items, so many camping activities, and art and everything. So head on over to WGDR.org to check out the auction. And if you don't see something that you want to bid on, you can also make a donation to the station if you feel moved to do that. And yeah, anything is appreciated. All right, getting into the music here. We are starting things off with Matamba by The Quiet Ones here in the background. And coming up next, we have Give Me a Smile by Thandi. So keep it locked.

All right. We just heard Couldn't Catch My Breath by DJ Houseplants, which is this really fun remix of Oops Oh My by Tweet and Missy Elliott. I really like his version of it. Before that, we had Magic by DeLisa. This is a new single by DeLisa, who's this kind of like this up-and-coming sapphic artist. Super cool. Before that, we had Be a Witness by Lady Ray. Then we had Give Me a Smile by Thandi. And we started that set off with a little instrumental track of Matamba by The Quiet Ones. Coming up next, we're gonna get into some K-Tronada with his song Do It. So keep it locked.

All right. We just heard this fun new song by Portraits of Tracy called Caught in a Jam. Before that, we had Why Can't There Be Love by Dee Edwards. Then this new studio take of Michelle that just got released by The Beatles. And we started that set off with Do It by Catronata. Coming up next, we have some new music by Blonde Redhead. And if you're just tuning in, you are listening to Portal here on WGDR Plainfield and WGDH Hardwick.

right now.

Welcome back, folks. We just heard Peace Song by Fat Dog. Fat Dog has been putting out some new singles recently, but they're all pretty explicit, not radio friendly. So if you'd like to check those out, they're out there. Before that, we heard Ne Plus Ultra by Ear. This is like a really fun song off of their new album, Rum Springa. It's like weird electronic, and I love that. Before that, we had Best For You And Me by Elado Negro, and we started that set with Blood Spilled, which is a new song by Blonde Redhead. Coming up next, we have New Muscles by Mary in the Junkyard, so keep it locked.

that just about does it for the show today, folks. We just heard Maktoub by Aaliyah. That's off of her new album, Zero. And before that, we had New Muscles by Mary in the Junkyard. We have Democracy Now! Coming up at 8, and The Quilting Hour coming up at 9, and lots more fun programming the rest of the day. And again, we got our auction going on, so if you'd like to check out our schedule or the auction, you can head on over to WGDR.org. Thanks, everyone, and catch you next week.

0: love through it with the rhythm, can't lose it. 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For the bass, move through it with the rhythm, can't lose it.
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1: We have a responsibility to assure that we unite to make sure that Mike Rogers never sees the inside of the U.S. Senate.
0: Dr. Abdul El-Sayed is claiming victory in Michigan's closely watched Democratic Senate race over Congresswoman Haley Stevens. NBC has called the race for him, but other outlets say it's too close to call. Stevens was heavily backed by AIPAC, the American-Israel Public Affairs Committee, a major issue in the campaign. We'll speak to former Michigan congressman and synagogue president Andy Levin. He lost to Stevens 4 years ago in a race where AIPAC money also played a critical role. We'll also talk to John Nichols of The Nation, then to the ICE jail in Newark, Delaney Hall, where three prisoners have died over the past 9 months, including a Salvadoran man named Edwin Lopez Cornejo, Saturday. His family is demanding answers.
2: It's a profound pain, my son. These men go around rounding up hardworking people, and my son fell into their hands. I don't know how he was treated in there, but sadly, my son passed away.
0: And we look at how climate change is driving the devastating wildfires in Washington state and around the world. All that and more coming up. Welcome to Democracy Now!, democracynow.org, The War and Peace Report. I'm Amy Goodman. Dr. Abdul El-Sayed has claimed victory in Michigan's closely watched Democratic Senate race over Congresswoman Haley Stevens. NBC has also called the race for him, but other outlets say it's too close to call. Mike Rogers ran unopposed on the Republican side and will face the Democratic nominee in November. This is Dr. El-Sayed speaking Tuesday night.
1: I look in front of me and I see all kinds of colors, all kinds of stories coming together around the idea that we can have nice things, we just can't do it alone. That to have them, we're going to need to reach across the divides they tell us we can't breach. Divides of race, of faith, of geography, of sexual orientation, gender identity, to build together what we want to hand off to our kids and our grandkids.
0: In Missouri, Representative Wesley Bell defeated former Representative Cori Bush for the second straight election. Pro-Israel outside groups spent heavily against Bush in both races. In Michigan's 7th District, Sunrise Movement co-founder William Lawrence won the Democratic primary and will face Republican incumbent Congressmember Tom Barrett in November. Michigan's 13th remains uncalled. Democratic Congressmember Sri Thanadar and progressive challenger State Rep Donovan McKinney are locked in a tight race. In Washington's 9th District, incumbent Congressmember Adam Smith led with about 51% of the vote, and Republican Doug Bassler took second with roughly 24%. Both will advance to the general election. Anti-war independent Kashama Savant trailed at about 13%. In Kansas, Trump-endorsed Senate President Ty Masterson won the seven-way GOP gubernatorial primary with about 42% of the vote, while Democratic State Senator Cindy Holscher won her party's nomination for the seat Governor Laura Kelly is vacating. The U.S. military has reportedly used up nearly 80% of its key missile interceptors during the war with Iran, as commanders warn stockpiles are dangerously low. This comes as U.S. and Qatari officials say progress is being made to restore a ceasefire and reopen the Strait of Hormuz. Meanwhile, in Iran, mourners gathered on Keshem Island Tuesday for the funeral of a family killed in U.S. strikes. The coffins of the victims, identified by Iranian media as Qaisar Jafari, his wife, Sahra, and their two-year-old son, Sina, were carried through the streets before funeral prayers. Iran's Ministry of Health reported at least 3,468 people have been killed in U.S.-Israeli attacks on Iran as of June 10th. After the ceasefire ended and fighting resumed in July, Iran's health ministry said at least 50 people had been killed by U.S. strikes specifically between late June and July 18th, including 5 women and 2 children. U.S. Treasury Secretary Scott Bessent confirmed the U.S. and Iran are negotiating.
3: We may have a deal today or tomorrow to open the strait and move towards a more normalized position in this conflict.
0: The National Guard's continuing its deployment in Washington, D.C. through January 2029 at a cost of $1.4 billion, according to the Pentagon. The cost estimate was provided to Democratic Senator Elizabeth Warren, a member of the Senate Armed Services Committee, and lists a deployment of about 2,500 National Guard personnel. There are currently 4,600 service members stationed in Washington, D.C. North Carolina's Republican Congressman Chuck Edwards announced he's dropping his reelection bid after the House Ethics Committee recommended censure over sexual harassment allegations. The panel said Edwards, quote, engaged in persistent, unprofessional and inappropriate conduct towards 2 young female staffers, unquote. This comes as GOP Congressman Max Miller of Ohio is under a House ethics investigation over domestic abuse allegations. At least 3 women have accused him of violence. Miller says he will not drop his reelection bid. He's the ex-son-in-law of Ohio Senator Bernie Moreno. In New Jersey, a 3rd immigrant has died after being detained at the Newark ICE jail known as Delaney Hall. That's according to New Jersey Congressmember Rob Menendez, who said the reported death took place in July and was not disclosed by ICE. Menendez shared this video on social media.
4: An individual that had just been brought there suffered what they believe was a seizure. We didn't hear about this because they released him to University Hospital, so he was no longer in ICE custody. Why did they do that? Recently, ICE changed their rules, so they no longer report on deaths that happen 30 days after someone is released from ICE custody.
0: This comes as news broke of the death of Salvadoran father Edwin Lopez Cornejo, who'd been detained at Delaney Hall since June. His family's demanding an independent investigation into his death, saying he was denied his medication and proper medical care at the ICE jail. His family said he was 39 years old. Jean Wilson Brutus, a 41-year-old Haitian immigrant, died at Delaney Hall in December. At least 23 people have died in ICE custody this year alone. Delaney Hall is operated by the for-profit prison company Geo Group. We'll have more on this story later in the broadcast with New Jersey Congressmember Ana Lilia Mejia. Italy will place all 27 of its major cities under Italy's highest heat alert Thursday as the country suffers its 4th heat wave this summer. In France, the Weather Office announced July shattered national records as the hottest month since 1900, when temperature data was first collected. In Poland, a deepening drought has pushed major rivers to record lows, while another heat wave is driving temperatures toward 40 degrees Celsius. That's about 104 degrees Fahrenheit in the south. A hydrologist at Poland's Institute of Meteorology and Water Management warns Poland likely faces its worst drought in years.
5: It's going to be a huge problem because the low level of the rivers is coming, is step of the next problems with agriculture, with factory, with infrastructure. We're not ready. The climate is changing very fast. Now in Poland, the climate is like 30 years ago in Budapest, like in Hungary. So we should be too ready and prepare us.
0: In Washington state, authorities have arrested a man on suspicion of arson in connection with one of the 3 blazes that have devastated the Spokane area. The arrest came as firefighting crews continue to battle the fires that have destroyed more than 700 homes and structures. Nearly 65,000 people have been evacuated from Spokane County, where the blazes have reportedly consumed more than 8,000 acres with 0% containment since they ignited Saturday. In total, CNN reports are over a dozen blazes burning in the Washington, Oregon area as the Pacific Northwest faces its worst fire season in more than 30 years due to climate change. We'll have more on this story later in the broadcast. The Justice Department subpoenaed Matthew Cole, a freelance reporter for The New York Times, demanding his testimony in more than 2 years of notes to identify his sources for a story last year about a botched 2019 SEAL Team 6 mission in North Korea. The article, which cited roughly two dozen unnamed sources, described how U.S. Navy SEALs killed several unarmed North Koreans while trying to plant a listening device near the country's coast. The Trump administration failed to notify Congress about the operation. FBI agents showed up at Cole's home to deliver the grand jury subpoena earlier this year, which was issued by prosecutors in Virginia. Cole's lawyer, David O'Neill, said Cole, quote, will not be intimidated from continuing that important work. He'll defend press freedom and the First Amendment from this administration's brazen attacks on journalists, and he'll honor his commitment to his sources, unquote. A federal judge Tuesday granted the Justice Department's request to dismiss cases against Oath Keepers members who participated in the January 6th insurrection. The ruling by Judge Amit Mehta vacates the seditious conspiracy convictions of founder Stuart Rhodes and other members who were found guilty of plotting to block the transfer of power after Trump's 2020 election loss to President Biden. In his ruling, Mehta strongly disagreed with the DOJ's decision to drop the cases, but ultimately concluded that the government's prosecutors had the authority to do so, writing, quote, today's epilogue diminishes the gravity of that day, denigrates the work of the prosecutors and law enforcement officers who secured these convictions, and excuses criminal acts that caused a centuries-long pillar of our democracy, the peaceful transfer of presidential power, to buckle. The court cannot write a different ending, unquote. In Puerto Rico, protesters took to the streets of San Juan and other cities Tuesday, demanding the government take action on the island's ongoing water crisis. In recent months, residents have faced repeated water service interruptions and shortages. Some communities in the town of Luisa have been without water for more than 100 days. Activists and experts say the crisis has worsened due to years of mismanagement and inadequate maintenance of key water infrastructure compounded by drought. This is a community leader.
6: Water has no color. Water is a right. It is transparent because it belongs to all of us. It belongs to our communities, to all ideologies. It belongs to Puerto Rico, and we are going to demand having it. It is our right. Governor Jennifer, stop the abuse. Listen to the voice of the people. The people say enough. No more excuses. Look, I cannot take a bath. I cannot water my plants.
0: In India, far-right Prime Minister Narendra Modi's BJP party suffered a major local election loss in the state of Bihar. The seat had been held by the BJP for at least 30 years. It was lost to electoral strategist turned politician Prashant Kishore with a Jan Suraj, or Good Governance, party. The victory comes amidst weeks of youth-led street anti-government protests of the so-called cockroach movement that forced the resignation of India's education minister. Kishore said his win should be a wake-up call for Modi. In Ukraine, Russian missile and drone strikes on Kyiv and surrounding areas killed 17 people and wounded 44 others overnight. Ukrainian President Volodymyr Zelensky said the strikes mainly targeted warehouses belonging to civilian businesses, as well as infrastructure and a railway station. It follows Ukrainian attacks on a Black Sea resort earlier this week, as well as several strikes on warehouses belonging to Russia's online retailer. Jordan's convening an emergency meeting today of Arab and Islamic foreign ministers over what it calls an imminent threat of an Israeli takeover of the Al-Aqsa compound in Jerusalem. The warning follows escalating incursions by Jewish religious activists, including a July 23rd incident in which over 2,000 Israelis, led by far-right minister Itamar Ben-Gvir, prayed at the site in violation of the status quo, reserving worship there for Muslims. Speaking to The Guardian, Jordan's foreign minister, Ayman Safadi, said, quote, We warn that tampering with the status quo could trigger a religious conflict that will reverberate beyond Palestine and Jordan into the whole Muslim world, he said. And United Nations human rights experts sent a letter Monday to New York City Mayor Zohran Mamdani and New York Governor Kathy Hochul in support of efforts to end 24-hour workdays for home health aides. At City Hall, immigrant workers ended their second hunger strike in 4 months to demand the passage of the No More 24 Act. This is hunger striker Aline Lok.
7: Caregiving work is taken for granted as women's work. As women, we have long been undervalued, and as caregivers, we are devalued even more. Now the whole world is saying that the 24-hour workday in New York City is wrong.
0: And those are some of the headlines. This is Democracy Now!, democracynow.org, the War and Peace Report. I'm Amy Goodman with Democracy Now!'s Anjali Kamat.
8: And welcome to our listeners and viewers across the country and around the world. Voters went to the polls in Kansas, Michigan, Missouri, Virginia, and Washington State on Tuesday. In the Democratic Senate primary in Michigan, Dr. Abdullah Sayed is claiming victory over Congresswoman Haley Stevens. NBC has called the race, but other outlets say the race is still too close to call. Stevens vastly outspent as Sayed. AIPAC and its affiliated groups spent, by some counts, as much as $46 million to help Stevens in what was the most expensive Democratic U.S. Senate primary contest in U.S. history. The winner of the race will face former Republican Congressman Mike Rogers in November to fill the seat now held by Democratic Senator Gary Peters, who is retiring. If Dr. Abdullah Sayed wins in November, he would become the first Muslim senator in U.S. history. His key supporters included Senator Bernie Sanders, Congresswoman Alexandria Ocasio-Cortez, and the United Auto Workers. Dr. Sayed spoke to supporters last night.
1: Across that movement that we built, there was an inspiration in the idea that we could take our government back. Government of the people, by the people, and for the people, instead of government of the corporations, by the special interests, and for the billionaires.

0: standing.
1: Dr. Abdul Al-Sayed currently holds a 21,000-vote lead over Congresswoman Haley Stevens in the Michigan Democratic Senate primary. Early this morning, Dr. Al-Sayed wrote online, "Money out of politics, money in your pocket, Medicare for all, Michigan, we won. I'm so proud to be your Democratic nominee for U.S. Senate. Let's win in November," he said. Dr. Al-Sayed is the former executive director of the Detroit Health Department, director of Wayne County's Department of Health, Human and Veterans Services, also co-author of the book Medicare for All, A Citizen's Guide. Dr. Al-Sayed's opponent, Congressmember Haley Stevens, has served in the House since 2019. She spoke to supporters last night as results were still coming in. She focused on the need to defeat Republicans in November.
2: They want to keep the Senate red so Mike Rogers can ban abortion, gut health care, and roll back workers' rights and voting rights. Friends, we are not going to let that happen.
1: We're joined right now by two guests to talk about this race and primaries around the country, as well as referenda. John Nichols is the executive editor of The Nation. His recent piece headlined, "Abdul Al-Sayed Knows Just How to Beat Billionaire-Funded Republicans." And we're joined in Michigan by Andy Levin, a former Democratic Congress member from Michigan. In 2022, Apex spent millions on unseating Levin in his race against Haley Stevens. Levin's the son of Sandra Levin, who served in the House for 16 years. And Andy Levin's uncle, Carl Levin, represented Michigan in the Senate for 36 years, including long stints as chair of the Senate Armed Services Committee. Andy Levin himself, before being a Congress member, also was the president of his synagogue. I want to start, Andy Levin, with you. If you can talk about the significance of this race as we have gone to air. The news is just breaking. Although Dr. Al-Sayed did not claim victory last night in his speech, he is doing so this morning, as is NBC, but other networks aren't. Talk about what was the key to his possible victory.
3: Well, Amy, it's so great to be with you, and hi to John. I can't see you all, but whoever is there. Amy, this is just such a huge moment in our country. So many Democratic establishment politicians lined up one after the other to endorse Haley in a kind of politics of anxiety and a politics of fear and a very kind of static notion of electability. Like, oh, all the conservatives will vote for the Republicans and all the liberals will vote for the Democrat in November. So it's all about the middle. It's all about the independents. It's all about the soft D's and the soft R's. And I just think that's so wrong. And they don't see the reality of America in 2026, which is not just the Democratic base, but the whole polity, Republicans, Democrats, independents. They are so sick of the money in politics, of the corporate control, of the special interests, of all the politicians with their like careful talking points and their consultants. And they want authenticity, they want truth telling, and they want brave policy, not just proposals, but action, so they can breathe in their life, so they can not live paycheck to paycheck. And not just Abdul Al-Sayed, who seems to be on the cusp of winning this U.S. Senate race, perhaps, despite being wildly outspent. But look, Will Lawrence won the primary in the Alyssa Slotkin House seat, the 7th Congressional District in Michigan. Will is an unabashed progressive, co-founder of the Sunrise Movement, and a community organizer, 35 years old, I believe. I endorsed him. It was so great to campaign with him. There's a chance Donovan McKinney will knock off Sri Tanadar in our 13th congressional district, and Detroit will be maybe, what would it be, the first big city in America to be exclusively represented by DSA members. So this is a movement of Americans who are saying enough of politics as usual. The income and wealth inequality of this country is so extreme. We're done with the parties as they are. We need some way more active effort

0: to for us to be able to have living wages and health care and education and child care and retirement. Just a bit, forget the American dream. American voters just want to be able to breathe. And they're just not believing all the BS TV ads and this avalanche of dark money, which is coming after Abdul and so many others.
1: Andy Levin, talk about the role of AIPAC in this election and how much money they poured into opposing Abdullah Sayyid. You yourself faced an avalanche of AIPAC spending against you 4 years ago.
0: Yeah, and what a difference 4 years makes, right? I mean, they attacked me in part because I introduced the Two-State Solution Act, which in today's terms seems like such a milquetoast bill. It just said that the U.S. needed to do everything it could to prevent war and support peace, to drive the Israelis and Palestinians into the negotiating table, end the occupation, realize Palestinian human and political rights, even you could say for Israel's own sake, right? But anyway, today, AIPAC is spending more and more and more. They're by far the biggest spender in Democratic primaries in our country. And let's take a step back. Most of their money comes from Republicans sent to millionaires and billionaires. So this is a toxic situation for our whole democracy, not just for the Democratic Party, but democracy doesn't work if people from the other party are choosing the nominee of the other party. It's terrible. And so, but what Abdul did so effectively was make AIPAC one of the issues and try to expose the fact that what 80 or 90% or more of the money spent on Haley Stevens' behalf was spent by this special interest group. And we don't even know yet the full extent of it, because AIPAC didn't just spend money through its own dark money channels. They gave money to like Chuck Schumer's super PACs and stuff to spend on Haley's behalf for her against Abdul, whatever they thought would work. And of course, none of this money is spent saying, yay, Israel, or Abdul is against Israel, or he's for Palestinians, or anything like that. It's totally non-transparent about who's giving the money. And then they're not even honest about what they're about. They just, you know, run ads on whatever they think hurts the candidate they're against or helps the candidate they're for. So they played a huge role in this race, both in providing a humongous portion of Haley Stevens' money for her effort, and in becoming a lightning rod themselves, or AIPAC itself, on what kind of democracy are we going to have? Are we going to have a democracy where the voters of each party actually pick their standard bearer in some kind of an open process? And we got a lot of work to do to make sure that's the way it goes.
1: And Andy, how has Michigan's Jewish community responded to Abdullah Sayyid's campaign? And does AIPAC represent American Jews accurately?
0: You know, AIPAC represents a slice of American Jews, but there's this myth and this projection that they are the Jewish community, or you know, the leadership of the Jewish community. Actually, you know, I know there's so many young Jews, some who used to work for me, some who, you know, in my campaign or in my office, others who are in my synagogue, others just all around, who were deeply engaged in Abdul's effort, who really believe, whether they're Zionists, some are Zionists, some are anti-Zionists, some don't even care much about that. But they care about human rights for everybody. Their Judaism says to them that we have to love the other as ourselves, treat the other with respect. Palestinians are certainly an important other for Jews. And in general, somebody like Abdul, who is so forthright in saying, we've got to change our politics completely so that the government facilitates a life for people that works for them, and not just go along with whatever corporations want or whatever the special interest groups want. People look at Abdul El-Sayed, including a lot of Jewish people, and they say, there's someone who's incredibly smart, who's going to always look at a policy issue and say, where's the money? Follow the money. Where the interests lie. I'm always going to stand with the working people, the poor, the Americans who are just trying to make ends meet. And I'm going to stand up for the human rights of everybody. And that's attractive to a lot of Jewish voters.
2: I want to
0: I don't know the percentages.
2: I want to bring
0: John, he has support.
2: John Nichols into this conversation, executive editor of The Nation. His recent piece, Abdul Al-Sayed knows just how to beat billionaire-funded Republicans. Let's just talk about that, John. And, I mean, one of the key issues of Dr. Al-Sayed is Medicare for All, and he headed the health department in Detroit and the significance of that. And I want to ask you if this makes Bernie Sanders, the Democratic Socialist, a kingmaker, which is sort of funny.
3: Well, I don't think Bernie Sanders would call himself a kingmaker. I've obviously interviewed him a lot of times, talked to him in a lot of settings. And one thing I will tell you is he has a great delight in young people who had backed him in 2016 or 2020 and who are now running for office and winning in places across the country. So I really do think that that's how he looks at it, much in the way that the great British parliamentarian Tony Benn used to say that he wanted to be remembered with the phrase, he encouraged people. And I think that's Bernie Sanders. Now, as to the money in this race and some of the dynamics of this race, I think this is something worthy of a deep analysis. And that is that Abdul Al-Sayed was outspent unquestionably. He was outspent from the start. There was no question that he was not going to be able to rival the TV spending, the general spending in this race. And it would be at an epic level of spending against him, 3, 4, 5, 6, 7, 8, 9, 10 to one. And so what he did was to learn how to talk about money in politics in a new way. And one of his arguments in the Democratic primary was that someone who needs to outspend their opponent by that level is actually a weak candidate, not a strong candidate. That puts the measures that a lot of pundits, a lot of political analysts, and frankly, a lot of party insiders use, it turns it on its head. Effectively, it says, you know, if you're a good fundraiser, that doesn't mean you're a good candidate. In fact, all that means is that you're very good on what's called call time. You're great at talking to wealthy people who might write a check to you or special interests that might write a check to you. And he really dove in. He went deep on that argument. He talked about it a lot in the debates and in other settings. My sense is that he will take that to the November election as well, because there's no question Republicans are going to spend an immense amount of money on this race. This is an essential race for control of the U.S. Senate. So the fact that Al-Sayed figured out how to talk about this and that he is actually, frankly, very good at doing so, I think is a big factor in a race where people really are starting to understand a lot more about how money in politics shifts the dynamics. One other thing, though, that I think is really important to keep an eye on. Dr. Abdul Al-Sayed worked unbelievably hard in this race. And this is a big deal. When I was watching those results come in last night, and I will counsel that there are still some results to come in, so let's keep an eye on all of that. But as I was watching the results come in last night, I was seeing rural counties and distant counties up in the Upper Peninsula go for Al-Sayed. And you say, well, how does this happen? How does a candidate, you know, coming out of Wayne County in Detroit do so well in so many outstate places? Doesn't win everywhere, but does very well. Well, the fact is he went there. In a way, he ran an old-fashioned campaign. It was literally about physically going to the people early and then again and again and again and talking to them about issues. And a final element I'll bring in here is when you talk to voters as opposed to donors and opposed to big money folks, you actually get ahead of the curve. You learn things. And with Dr. Al-Sayed, one of the things that he learned was that people across Michigan were deeply concerned about data centers and AI in general, but especially AI data centers. And he made that a big part of his campaign. Obviously, the national coverage focused a lot on all the issues we've been talking about here, all of which are important. But his focus on data centers connected him with a lot of small towns, with a lot of rural areas, with a lot of outstate areas. And I think it had a real impact on showing him to be a candidate who wasn't in the pocket of big money or utilities.
2: And let's go to William Lawrence of the Sunrise Movement, who we just mentioned, who won his primary, co-founder of the Sunrise Movement, defeated two opponents to win the Democratic House primary in Michigan's 7th District, focusing partly on what you just mentioned, AI data centers. This is one of his ads.
4: I'm Will Lawrence. And tech billionaires want to turn this whole field into a massive data center that'll jack up our energy bills and ruin our home values.
5: They put that in, it's going to plummet the values. It's an existential threat.
4: I'm running for U.S. Congress because I've never been afraid to stand up to corporate power. I'm backed by Bernie Sanders, and I don't take a dime from corporate PACs.
1: And in Michigan's 13th congressional district, Donovan McKinney, a member of the Democratic Socialists of America, has a narrow lead over Congressman Sri Thanedar. This is a part of one of McKinney's ads.
6: Sri Thanedar and the same billionaire supporting Donald Trump are spending millions lying to you. They know that in Congress, Sri fights for them. I will fight for us. Lower costs, higher wages, Medicare for all.
1: Abbas Alawiye also won the Democratic primary for a seat in the Michigan State Senate. He was a co-founder of the Uncommitted Movement, which pushed for President Biden and then Kamala Harris to end U.S. support for Israel's war in Gaza. This is Abbas speaking outside the DNC, the Democratic National Convention, in 2024, where the Uncommitted Movement pushed to include Palestinian voice at the convention.
7: Here is the scandal, my friends. Here is the scandal. The scandal is that there are forces within Democratic Party leadership who do not want us to talk about Palestinian human rights. But that's not sustainable. This is a watershed moment.
1: John Nichols, can you talk about some of these other key races in Michigan and other states where progressives were challenging more establishment candidates, and just what you think is most important as a takeaway from yesterday's primaries?
3: I sure can. I'm delighted to do it because the fact of the matter is that our national media too often focuses on the top line races and misses the real dynamic, which you start to recognize is when you go down ballot and you look at contests for U.S. House seats and for legislative seats. And if you look in Michigan, what you're seeing is, with Will Lawrence, an example of a real breakthrough win for a young candidate who ran a campaign on dynamic, fresh issues, including data centers. With Donovan McKinney, that's still a close race. There are votes still to be counted there. But this is an incredible thing because this is a candidate who didn't have anywhere near the kind of money that his opponent did. And yet, with a real grassroots campaign on the ground there in Detroit, in that region, ran very, very well. And if we move beyond Michigan and you look around the country, what you're going to see is that Tuesday night was a very good night for insurgent candidacies and for outsiders. In the Missouri governor's race, what you saw was kind of a remarkable result. Cindy Holscher, who's a state senator out there, and came from the outside. She wasn't backed by the sitting governor. She wasn't backed by a lot of Democratic Party leaders. And yet she won her primary for governor. And she did it by talking again about data centers and making that a very central part of her campaign. We're starting to see a thread here. Well, also, I'll point out a couple of referendums that are big deals. In Kansas, Holscher in Kansas ran for governor. And then in Kansas, they had a referendum on the ballot. And that ballot referendum would have changed how the Supreme Court is chosen in Kansas. It would have made the Supreme Court dramatically more politicized. That would have made it harder to defend rule of law, to defend big moves to try and fund education, a host of other initiatives in that state. So that was a big democracy win, a big win for having the rule of law. Over in Missouri, the next state, there was a referendum on reducing the ability of citizens to do citizen referendums that push back against what's happening in their state house, right, with the governor and the legislature, which is very, very Republican, very red. There in Missouri, they defended those citizen referendums. Those referendums have been used to protect labor rights, to raise wages. And so I guess what I would walk away from all this and say is, it looks to me like in a lot of cases, not every case, but in a lot of cases, voters are starting to wake up and recognize that there are all sorts of assaults on their ability to push back against corporate power, to push back against elite power, and they're finding ways to do it. And again, I'll close only with that message of that thread on the data centers. You see it run through so many of these races. It's certainly not the only issue, but it is an issue that a lot of candidates have recognized is a powerful way to say that they will stand up to corporations.
2: Finally, John, we just have 20 seconds, but as you mentioned, Missouri, Congressmember Wesley Bell defeated former Congressmember Cori Bush for the second straight election. Pro-Israel outside groups spent heavily against Bush in both of those races, the previous one and now.
3: Yeah, that Cori Bush did try to make a comeback. I will tell you, it is very hard to make a comeback when you've been defeated for a seat. But she ran a very, very strong campaign there. And again, what you're seeing is huge amounts of outside spending, huge amounts of effort to kind of divert the discussion from some of the core issues and give an advantage to a candidate who's being backed by that outside money, not on the issue that outside money is desirous to influence the race on, but rather on just a whole bunch of kind of pro and anti messaging. And this gets us to a deeper reality, and that is money in politics remains an absolutely fundamental issue. We talk about everything else, but at the end of the day, the way that money operates in our politics can be all too definitional in all too many places.
2: John Nichols, executive editor of The Nation. I want to thank you for being with us. And I also want to thank Andy Levin, former Congress member from Michigan. Coming up, we go to the ICE jail in Newark, Delaney Hall, where three prisoners have died over the past 9 months. Stay with us.
8: نطق الحجر

0: Huda Aspur in our Democracy Now! Studios singing Qatar, Danger. This is Democracy Now!, democracynow.org. I'm Amy Goodman with Anjali Kamat.
1: In New Jersey, a Salvadoran immigrant died Saturday after being held for 6 weeks at the notorious Newark ICE facility known as Delaney Hall. Edwin Lopez Cornejo is at least the 23rd person to die in ICE custody this year alone, while more than 50 immigrants have died in ICE custody since President Trump returned to office. Lopez Cornejo's mother, Maria Cornejo, said her son took medication to manage diabetes, seizures, and his blood pressure, but had not received his medications regularly since being detained. She said she last spoke to her son on Friday, when he reported numbness on the right side of his face and right hand and said he was supposed to undergo testing. ICE said in a statement that Lopez Cornejo experienced a, quote, medical emergency on Saturday and was transported to University Hospital in Newark. Maria Cornejo spoke to the group Movimiento Cosecha in a Facebook Live Monday. She said her son had lived in the United States for about 20 years and that he was detained by ICE in June when he was on his way to work in Plainfield, New Jersey.
2: It's a profound pain, my son. These men go around rounding up hardworking people, and my son fell into their hands. I don't know how he was treated in there, but sadly, my son passed away. And I haven't received any calls regarding the circumstances of his death, because he didn't die at the hospital. He died at the detention center. The hospital did call to tell me that he was already dead when he arrived. He never got to see his daughter again. His daughter's name is Ashley Lopez, and she's 12 years old. He leaves his daughter an orphan, and he leaves me with a very deep pain, and I don't want any other mother to go through what I'm going through. What I want is justice.
1: On Tuesday, nearly 100 people rallied in Highland Park to call for the closure of Delaney Hall, to pray and to hear from the loved ones of detainees. Edwin Lopez Cornejo's 12-year-old daughter, Ashley Cornejo, addressed the crowd. She was distressed as she spoke, so her words may be a little hard to understand.
3: While he was detained, he lost 40 pounds. And when I saw those videos on the news about him, he would say stuff about how they were treated horribly and how his face and hands were numb and how they had handcuffs on him every time they took place. His hands would be purple. He had high blood pressure, he had diabetes, and they refused to give him his medication and they brushed off his complaining. And they know they're responsible, they know they're guilty, but they want to lie about it so they don't feel guilty. They're not innocent at all.
0: Ashley is 12 years old. Delaney Hall is run by the for-profit prison company GEO Group. For more, we're joined by two guests. Democratic Congress member Ana Lilia Mejia has called for the closure of Delaney Hall, and Gabriela Soto, wife of Martin Soto, who was detained at Delaney Hall beginning in February but was transferred to the Elizabeth Detention Center in May after helping to organize a hunger strike at Delaney. We welcome you both to Democracy Now! Congressmember Mejia, let's begin with you. You've called for the closure of Delaney Hall. We learned about this death from Congressmember Menendez. Talk about Edwin Cornejo Lopez. What is the for-profit prison telling you as an elected Congress member?
4: Well, first and foremost, thank you for covering this. And I'm so glad to hear that you're also speaking to Gabby, who has been fighting so hard on behalf of her husband and immigrants that have been detained at Delaney Hall. You know, GEO Group, which runs Delaney Hall, and CoreCivic, which runs the Elizabeth Detention Center, are two of the largest contractors that our government utilizes to run these detention centers. They have made it increasingly harder for representatives such as myself to enter those facilities, to speak to the detainees. They have made it impossible for state health officials to go in and determine whether or not the conditions within these detention centers are in fact safe. But here's what I've been able to ascertain in the multiple times I've been at both detention centers. One, the facilities just do not seem adequately able to care for the needs of the detainees, in particular those with chronic health conditions. I noticed that on the very first day I entered one of these detention centers, I heard from multiple detainees who shared that they weren't getting their correct medication for chronic health conditions, that often they would be given a handful of pills and would not know what was actually contained or if they were the correct ones. And in one instance, I was able to actually confirm myself that one of my constituents that I went to visit, who looked completely unwell, and I went with her to the medical unit, we were able to determine by the end of my visit that she had been receiving a quarter of the for her diabetes medication that her doctor had prescribed, and not because her doctor changed it and not because the detainee asked for it, but because someone within that facility made that decision without even checking with her doctor or even calling the pharmacy or her family to confirm the amount of medication that she usually took. This, to me, I immediately called it. I thought that it seemed to me like it was medical abuse and that it could cost people's lives. And I'm afraid that it's possible that this is what happened to Mr. Edwin.
0: And I should correct what I said. We didn't learn about Edwin Cornejo Lopez from Menendez. New Jersey Congressmember Rob Menendez visited Delaney Hall for an unannounced oversight visit on Monday. He revealed in an Instagram video that another detainee had died in July, but was not reported by ICE as an in-custody death because ICE had recently changed their policies on when to report in-custody deaths. I want to just play a clip of what Menendez put out.
5: This comes after another death occurred just weeks ago at Delaney Hall. An individual that had just been brought there suffered what they believe was a seizure. We didn't hear about this because they released him to University Hospital, so he was no longer in ICE custody. Why did they do that? Recently, ICE changed their rules, so they no longer report on deaths that happen 30 days after someone is released from ICE custody. This is meant to keep the number of deaths that are being reported in ICE custody to as low of a number as possible.
1: Congressmember, your comment on this.
4: I think that my colleague is exactly right. It's a cynical attempt to artificially lower the number of people who are being harmed by this system. We have called against this change. Again, as my colleague shared, it used to be that ICE had a responsibility to the American people to, within that 30-day period, any detainee who lost their life, this had to be reported to the American people. This was cynically changed. Now it's only those who lose their lives within quote unquote ICE custody. But we are clear that individuals are not receiving the kind of health care that they in fact need, particularly for chronic health conditions, for pregnancies, for cancers. And this, being undocumented should not be a death sentence.
1: I want to bring in Gabriela Soto into the conversation. She's the wife of Martin Soto, who was detained at Delaney Hall starting in February and transferred in May to the Elizabeth Detention Center after helping organize a hunger strike in Delaney. Gabriela, how is your husband doing and how are you doing?
6: Hi. I want to say that whatever that started to happen in Delaney Hall, it's really painful because my husband, when he was transferred out, he was transferred and he was put into solitary in the Elizabeth Detention Center run by CoreCivic. And it's almost 3 months that he has been detained in solitary. And within that time frame, not only is his mental state just broken, but I had to give him the news that I had lost my pregnancy while him in solitary. That's not something that I even knew how to handle. I am still grieving because there's just no words to even describe how corrupted the system is. And I don't have any words to say.
1: Gabriella, our deepest condolences on your miscarriage. What are you calling for right now?
3: I am calling on the closure of Delaney Hall and the Elizabeth Detention Center. The Elizabeth Detention Center has been open for so many years. Delaney Hall has been opened for a little bit over a year. I want the freedom for every single person in there. That's the only thing I started to fight about. At first, I was fighting for my husband, but then I started to meet all of these people who are just innocent, and they are the people that make this country great. They are the people that build the roads that we drive, we walk, the houses we live in, and we're tearing them apart, and it's not fair. I want justice for Edwin's family, for this detainee that we just found out about. How did we not know about this? It's the system that is so corrupted that they act like they don't even have a heart on what is going on. They can't even take responsibility for their own actions. I don't see it as they're gonna qualify my pregnancy loss as an ICE murder. But to me it is. Because I started with my husband in detention pregnant, and I'm gonna live this for the rest of my life. And I was holding off to know the gender of the baby, and I found out the gender of the baby the day I was gonna lose her. We didn't pick out a name. We didn't pick out anything. And in less than 5 hours, she was gone. To me, this is an ICE murder too, because if he wasn't detained, or if they took responsibility, then I would still be pregnant, and I would be ready to give birth in a little bit less than a month.
0: Gabriella, our deepest, deepest condolences to you and to your husband, Martin, being held by Core Civic in New Jersey. Geo Group runs Delaney Hall. I just want to tell our stations, we're not going to break for the second break, which we always do, but it is very difficult to break for the show right now. And I wanted to bring Congressmember Mejia back into this to talk to Gabriella Soto. You were elected in a special election. Mikey Sherrill became governor and you took her seat. And so you're running again. Yes. But so you're in this new position, longtime community activist.
7: Yes.
0: What is happening on the closure that you are calling for of these prisons, of these immigrant jails? What stops it from being dealt
7: prisons.
0: With? For-profit prisons.
7: Yes.
0: What happens in Congress?
7: Well, we have first of all, Gabby, as you know, there are no words to give any kind of comfort that this horrible situation has called for Gabby, Martin, and so many families. My heart breaks, but it gives me the resolve to continue to fight here. As you said, I've been an organizer for 25 years. I, in fact, was at Delaney Hall when my now colleagues, Congressman Menendez, Bonnie Watson-Coleman, and LaMonica McGyver, as well as Mayor Baraka, had joined forces with immigrant groups calling for the closure of Delaney Hall. This was at the beginning when they were trying to scale up that detention center to add hundreds and hundreds of beds. I was there when the mayor was dragged inside into the gates and arrested. I was there when I saw agents myself put their hands on members of Congress. And now, as we all know, they continue to persecute my colleague, LaMonica McGyver.
0: Who herself is pregnant.
7: We have been working, our delegation Our New Jersey delegation has been working with community groups, asking them to give us information on medically vulnerable people. We have made a commitment to take turns to visit Delaney and the Elizabeth Detention Center, because we are going to be relentless. We know that because we have the oversight capability, at least we have the ability to be able to go into these detention centers, working with community groups, working with family members like Gabby. We're gathering information, making sure that we are keeping the detailed information that will be necessary for when we flip this house, we can hold our government accountable. It is important for every American, every individual listening to this, to understand that this isn't just about violating the due process and equal protection rights of immigrants. This is about our government stripping constitutional protections for those who have them. And that means that if we allow our government to strip immigrant communities from their due process and equal protection rights, we are in fact allowing our government to strip it from every single American. So even if you believe that this isn't something that impacts you and your family, it in fact does, because this is about fighting to uphold our laws. This is about fighting to ensure that we are abiding by human rights. And this is about ensuring that we aren't letting a for-profit system destroy human beings. Unfortunately, what we are seeing is a profit-driven model that is housing people in unjust and inhumane conditions, and it is costing people their lives. And more so, you then have a government that is willing to lie to its own people. Because by having this tricky way of moving people off the books so that it doesn't impact the number of deaths that you have caused isn't actually reducing the number of deaths. It's reducing the amount of transparency the American people can expect or receive from their own government.
1: The contract, the 15-year contract between GEO and ICE for Delaney Hall is worth roughly $1 billion. Gabriela Soto, I want to bring you back into the conversation. Have you been able to visit your husband? You just have 20 seconds.
6: Yeah, so I visit him whenever they allow me to. The Elizabeth Detention Center is a little bit better than Delaney Hall with the visiting, but it also depends, because he's also in solitary. So, quote unquote, he's an endangerment to the community. So it just depends on the card that is in the moment there.
0: Gabriela, we're going to have listeners and viewers go to democracynow.org when you came into a studio to hear an extended conversation with you. Gabriela Soto, wife of Martin Soto, who was detained at Delaney Hall, then moved to Elizabeth Detention Center after hoping to organize a hunger strike at Delaney. And Congressmember Analilia Mejia of New Jersey, thanks so much for being with us. Happy birthday to Amba Gergerian. I'll be in Scotland next Tuesday.

Good morning. 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Let's get it started.

Yes, right now. Well, right now you are listening to The Quilting Hour. It's a women's collective radio show. It seeks to celebrate the role of community, to learn from each other, teach each other, educate ourselves, provide a forum for meaningful discussion on issues that affect our lives and the lives of women, children, and men around the world. To combat any effort to oppress women and girls in our society by attacking our self-esteem and self-identity, to celebrate heroines, real and mythical, who inspire and move us, to celebrate poetry and wisdom, report on issues that outrage or concern us, to conduct interviews, welcome callers, laugh, entertain, and bring your sister's voice to the radio through the eyes of a variety of different women. The Quilting Hour, spinning voices, lives, and stories to create community. Hello, everyone. I'm Moore Quinn, and this is, in fact, The Quilting Hour. The following program presents the opinions of its participant and producer, which would be me today. It does not reflect an official opinion of WGDR or its licensee, Central Vermont Community Radio. Oh, it looks like it's going to be a pretty day today, doesn't it? Absolutely beautiful. A little bit muggy, a little bit hot yesterday. I think it's going to be a perfect day today for doing whatever it is that you want to do. At least I'm going to hold that in my thought. So I encourage you to go ahead and hold that in your thought that it's going to be a great day. It's going to be a good day. It's already a good day. We are not going to hold any, we're just going to hold positivity in our minds, and we're going to move forward. We are going to have the serenity to accept the things we cannot change. It does not mean we don't approve of them. It just means we accept that they are as they are. However, we are also going to seek to have the courage to make the changes that we can and the wisdom to know the difference. So there you go. One of the things that you might want to do is, you know, have your voice heard. And one of the ways that you can do that, you know, about your opinion, the way you want your tax dollars to be spent. And one of those ways that you can do that is by contacting your legislators. And that would be either state legislators. In fact, your town. You can get involved in your town. I used to be on the Berry City Cow Pasture Committee. And that was a good thing. It was a good thing. It was being involved in the community. And I walk there every day, so why not be involved in the community? I'm not on a member anymore, but I was for several years. Anyway, I invite you to get involved with your community. And if not you, who? If not now, when? One of the ways that you can take a step in that direction is to contact your legislators. So let's get you some numbers, shall we? Numbers and just information on how to make contact. So if you want to go online, you just go on to whatever search engine is your favorite, and you go just type in legislature.vermont.gov, and it'll pop up. Yes, you could, of course, do the http://, but you don't have to. You don't have to. You can just go to your search engine and just type in legislature.vermont.gov, and it'll pop up. And that'll be a list of staff and offices. And if you don't feel like going online, you can just get that phone of yours. And I would say dial, but, you know, we don't really dial anymore, do we? I suppose you could. I have an old rotary phone at home, you know, heavy as can be. I don't use it. I mean, it's not working. It's, for me, I think of it as a piece of art, piece of sculpture. And actually, I have it in my room, and I just think, you know what? If I need to talk to God, I can just pick that up, and who says God isn't there, or whoever your higher power is? You can just pick up the phone, that old phone. I mean, it isn't plugged into the wall or anything like that, but I can just pick it up and call. Actually, I don't even have to call. I don't even have to dial, because I couldn't give you the number. I guess you could dial 0 for operator, but I don't know. Maybe anyway, that doesn't make any sense, but it does to me, because sometimes it's just kind of comforting to just pick up and say, hi. How am I doing? Am I doing okay? Am I doing okay? Or just to say, can
Can I get some help, some direction? Can you give me some willingness to open my mind to what is and where what I'm supposed to be doing? I don't know. Just a thought. Anyway, so if you want to pick up the phone or just start dialing or however it is that you communicate via a phone type of an apparatus, you can call. Get to the point, will you please? Now you've had plenty of time to get a pen or a pencil. Or you could draw hieroglyphics of what the number might look like. So the number is to the Vermont State House is 802-828-2228. That number again for the Vermont State House, 802-828-2228. Alternatively, you may want to call federal legislators, be they our Senators Sanders and Welch or Representative Becca Ballant. You may want to call them or any of the members of the Senate or the House and that are on committees that deal with issues that affect or concern you. And that number for the United States Capitol switchboard is 202-224-3121. Again, that number is 202-224-3121. So there you go. The more you know, right? The more you know. Oh, boy. How you doing today? How you doing? What do you think the temperature is out there? I think it's sort of lovely. Let's see. It's currently 68 degrees, partly cloudy. Are we supposed to get any warmer today? I don't know. Let's check out the old what's going on in the temperature. Let's see. In Plainfield, it is currently 69 degrees. So it's a nice cooler morning, although if this was December or November, we would say, wow, 69, that's incredible. So, you know, it's all your perspective, isn't it? Anyway, so it's 69 degrees. It's supposed to get up to 83 degrees today. So, you know, it's a perfect day, actually, to get out there right now. I was pulling weeds yesterday by the house, just, you know, pulling some weeds that they just get overgrown. They really are prolific, the weed department. And I was just pulling them out by my hands. I'm probably going to mow today, just in case you were wondering. Hey, wonder when Maura is going to mow that lawn of hers. The front, I really don't think the front needs it, but the back could probably use a little something. Anyway. Now you know what I might be doing later today, although I will also be taking the doggies for a walk because that is always very important to them. I encourage everybody to get out there. If you can walk, I absolutely, and because not everybody can. If you're making a gratitude list in the morning, that's got to be one of the first things on it. You know, did I wake up, number one? Am I alive? Can I see? Can I hear? Can I breathe? Can I get up and walk? Even if it's not the best walk or the walk that I did when I was maybe 24 years old, I just get up and walk. Do what I can. And then, but if you can walk and go walk out that door and get out into the green, into the air and breathe, we are in Vermont. It's not like when I lived in D.C. or L.A. or Chicago and the air was not as clean. The trees were not the way that they are here. And I am very, very grateful to be here in this beautiful state. And anyway, so if you can get out, I find that it just helps me to be outside, to be breathing green is what I call it. Sometimes, you know, we have this life and we have this world that we live in, and sometimes we're just so stuck on screens and different, I don't know, just closed in. I like
the idea of being able to look outside and see trees and I don't know. That's just me. That's just me. Just talking. Hey, by the way, if you want to talk to, the phone number here is 802-454-7762. Again, that's 802-454-7762. And if there's anything that you want to talk about, you know, give me a jingle and we'll talk about it. One of the things that I would like to talk about is the station here, well, you know, we got this move coming up because our lease is not being renewed. I mean, it could be renewed for a little bit, but it would be – anyway, not going to get into detail on that. However, by this time next year, well, I'll be sitting in a studio someplace else. But it'll still be WGDR. It'll still be WGDH, Central Vermont Community Radio, and that's what's really important. It's not the location. It's the state of the mind. It's the people that take part in it. Because I always think, you know, Vermont is, for me, Vermont is and Central Vermont specifically is. It's a state of mind as much as anything, as much as a location. There's a certain energy here, which I love. I absolutely love, and I know it has something to do with the natural environment. I'm absolutely quite sure that it has to do with that. Okay, diatribe finished. So we are in the middle, not quite in the middle, but we are at the very beginning of what we lovingly refer to as the second annual Very Vermonty auction. And what is that, you might ask? It started on the 2nd, and it's going through the 16th. And the Very Vermonty auction it's a fundraiser for us, number one. And what it has that you may be interested in, my dear, dear listeners, is a lot of different items and experiences, over 70 unique, fun, and exciting items from generous Vermont businesses, organizations, and talented Vermonters. It runs for 2 weeks and features both fabulous items and a frenzy of friendly competition to outbid your neighbors. The best part is it helps us fund the programming you love and you'll come to love and rely on here at WGDR, WGDH, and online at WGDR.org. Hello, everyone. There are 71 items this year, including Catherine Moonstream prints, Vermont Green soccer tickets, and the Vermont Green apparently is doing quite well. Mad Bush Falls Stay, Mary Azarian prints, meals at top Vermont restaurants, including Honey Roads, Frankie's, and more, experiences with many of the talented WGDR folks, including a voicemail box greeting from Erica Heilman, Alan LePage, who is the host and has been for over 30 years of The Curse of the Golden Turnip. But Alan LePage is offering, and you can bid on, a garden tour. You can also bid on co-hosting a show with Maura Quinn. I hear she's fabulous. And DJ Lou, absolutely fabulous. Co-hosting the shows. I know that Maura Quinn, and she is something. Oh boy, she's a pistol. She's a corker, that one. She's a corker. She has this show called Thought Pasture on Sundays, and it's just so much fun. It's a music show, but it's like a playhouse, and you're gonna love it. And DJ Lou, man, if you want to get up and dance, if you want to shake your groove thing, get in here with DJ Lou and you will have a blast.

of your orbit, one's orbit, or a loved one's orbit throughout their life. And so the orbit would be of your life would be detailed in an obit that Steve Pappas of the Times Argus will help you with. And you know, there are so very many people, sadly, that, well, you know, the thing is, I'm so grateful that these people lived. I'm sad that they have passed now. I'm sad that they're no longer walking this earth and available for hugs and things like that. But I am very, very grateful the people that that I miss now. And I'm sure you probably maybe feel the same way, the people that you grieve. I'm so very grateful that they lived. I wouldn't feel any kind of grieving if they hadn't made an impact on me in some way. And yeah. Wow. I mean, I guess that's a way of understanding it and looking at it. Cause it's hard. It is hard. And it's, you know, just sometimes you just think, oh my gosh, why? And it's just not right. It's just not right. You know, my neighbor passed, and I look across the street, I see his truck, and I just think, well, he ought to be there. He ought to be getting in that truck. He ought to be out, you know, he ought to be there. Other people, you know, sisters, nephews, dearly loved ones, that are gone. And, but aren't you glad that they were alive? Aren't you glad that as hard as it is, that you actually had the time to be with them, that they were a part of your life? That was going off, but these are the kind of things that float around in here sometime. And we're talking about the auction. Let's get back to some of the other auction items that you can bid on. Writing consult with Rick R. Agron, who does Bon Mot and on Sunday nights. And you know, it was an interview that I had with Rick, and a reading of a poem that I'd written with Rick. That was the first time that I heard myself on air here at GDR, and that, along with other things, led me to becoming a host on the shows. I'd never done radio before. I'd never done that before. Speaking of which, if you think that there's something that you'd like to say, if you'd like to develop a show, we have, I want to think, about 70 local programmers here, and we can always use more. There's time slots for shows that you can either be live in studio or that you can record and we can put out here. But for me, it's been, I love it. I really, really love it. So that's something to think about. The other things that are available in this auction are Steel Pan Lessons with Emily Lansner, and harmonica lessons with Ari Erbaum. I don't know what a steel pan is. I'm going to look up what a steel pan is. I think it's kind of like a dulcimer, maybe. Steel pan. Oh, it's a steel pan drum, apparently. There we go. Panyard Jumbly Jam Ready to Play. The steel pan, or steel drum, is a musical instrument that was invented in Trinidad and Tobago in the 1930s. It is made from a 55-gallon industrial oil drum. Ha! Huh. Musicians hammer the top into a concave shape and section it into distinct tuned areas that produce specific musical notes when struck with a rubber-tipped mallets. How about that? Developed from African drumming traditions and carnival celebrations. So if you want to learn how to play one of those things, you can get a lesson with Emily. That's very cool. Also, things that you can bid on are live.

with music, comedy, and other in-person experiences, including Buena Vista Orchestra at Higher Grounds, Samara Joy at the Flynn, Sam Jay at the Vermont Comedy Club, Grand Kiev Ballet Presents, Swan Lake at the Chandler Center for the Arts over in Randolph. Huh, that's very cool. Farmstead Brewery Harvest Festival at Ales and Lager, and more. So anyway, go on to WGDR, check out all the different auctioning items for auction, and see if there's something that you'd like to bid on. I think it's very cool. Very cool. Hello there. Hello. I'm going to play another song because I love music. Isn't there just something about music that is so life-affirming? It touches. I used to sing with the Barytones, and there was this song, Music Speaks Louder Than Words. I'm not going to play that. I'm going to play Andra Day Rise Up, but music, it can touch you, it can get through where other things just don't. Anyway, give this a listen, and I'll be right back in 4 minutes and 13 seconds.

Andra Day, Rise Up. What a beautiful song. Wow. And one of the things that happened on, well, today's August 5th. Today is August 5th. But tomorrow, I don't have any events or birthdays for August 5th, but I do for the 6th. And on August 6th in 1965, the Voting Rights Act that outlawed the discriminatory literacy tests that had been used to prevent African Americans from voting in some southern states, and suffrage was signed by President Lyndon Johnson. So, actually, before I get into the Voting Rights Act, I wanted to mention something that here on this station for tomorrow, because think globally, act locally. And one of the shows that we have on here at Central Vermont Community Radio is Relocalizing Vermont. And Carl Leitner hosts that, and it airs on Thursdays from 9 to 10:30. And tomorrow, Carl is going to be having two very different but deeply significant pieces of community resilience: the future of our food system and the way we use energy. A little something that Carl wrote up: our food system's resilience depends not only on what happens in our fields and farm stands, but also on what happens in Washington and Montpelier. Maddie Kempner, Policy Director of NOFA Vermont, joins me to talk about the Farm Bill now under review by the United States Senate Agricultural Committee, on which Senator Peter Welch serves, and about a key legislation from this year's Vermont legislative session, including the new Farm and Forestry Operations Special Security Special Fund and issues around municipal regulation of agriculture and Vermonters' rights to grow food. That ought to be interesting. Okay, so this is Carl tomorrow, and so that'll be between 9 and 10 o'clock. He's going to be talking about that. He's also, during that hour, going to have great. So he always has very interesting guests. He's also going to be joined by Rebecca Dahlgren of the 350vermont.org to talk about peak busting, which is about reducing electricity use during the few hours each year when demand is highest and the grid turns to expensive, highly polluting peaker plants. It's a practical example of how small actions taken together can strengthen community resilience, absolutely, while cutting cost and pollution. So there's that tomorrow. And then between 10 and 10:30, this is what he's going to have on. There were many moving stories of climate-related hardship and loss in our region at the Extreme Weather People's Hearing in Barrie on July 8th. And we'll hear two of those voices. So some voices talking about what they went through with the terrible flooding that we had here in central Vermont over the last couple of years. Secondly, he's going to be talking about the Trump administration and its allies are taking extreme measures to control who takes office after November's election, whether it's keeping their opponents from voting or preparing to challenge elections that don't go their way. We'll keep up with some portion of that news. He's also going to have local music and be talking about upcoming events related to community resilience and more. So please tune in tomorrow for Relocalizing Vermont with Carl Leitner, right here where you're listening to this. All right. So, going back to the Voting Rights Act, so on August 6th of 1965, wow, I was just a wee little girl then. The Voting Rights Act was signed into law on August 6th by President Lyndon Johnson. It outlawed the discriminatory voting practices adopted in many southern states after the Civil War, including literacy test as a prerequisite to voting. The act to enforce the 15th Amendment to the Constitution was signed into law 95 years after the amendment was ratified. In those years, African Americans in the South faced tremendous obstacles to voting, including poll taxes, literacy. It's like, you know, what were they so afraid of? They had to have thought maybe they're doing something wrong if they were so afraid of people standing up for their rights and
saying, you know, taking part. Anyway, fear. So it was signed the amendment was ratified in those years. African Americans in the South faced tremendous obstacles to voting, including poll taxes, literacy tests, and other bureaucratic restrictions to deny them the right to vote. They also risked harassment, intimidation, economic reprisal, and physical violence when they tried to register or vote. As a result, African American voter registration was limited, along with political power. In 1964, numerous peaceful demonstrations were organized by civil rights leaders, and the considerable violence they were met with brought renewed attention to the issue of voting rights. The murder of voting rights activists in Mississippi and the attack by white state troopers on peaceful marchers in Selma, Alabama, gained national attention and persuaded President Johnson and Congress to initiate meaningful and effective national voting rights legislation. The combination of public revulsion to the violence and Johnson's political skills stimulated Congress to pass the Voting Rights Bill on August 5th, 1965. How about that? Trying to get more people to vote and take part as opposed to limiting that. I'm not, you know, take it as you will, but it just seems like that's more expansive and inclusive, and I, for one, would be supportive of that, absolutely. The legislation, which President Johnson signed into law the next day, outlawed literacy tests and provided for the appointment of federal examiners with the power to register qualified citizens to vote. Provided for the appointment of federal examiners with the power to register qualified citizens to vote in those jurisdictions that were covered, according to a formula provided in the statute. In addition, Section 5 of the Act required covered jurisdictions to obtain pre-clearance from either the District Court for the District of Columbia or the U.S. Attorney General for any new voting practices and procedures. Section 2, which closely followed the language of the 15th Amendment, applied a nationwide prohibition of the denial or abridgment of the right to vote on account of race or color. The use of poll taxes in national elections has been had been abolished by the 24th Amendment, 1964, to the Constitution. The Voting Rights Act directed the Attorney General to challenge the use of poll taxes in state and local elections. In Harper versus Virginia State Board of Education, the Supreme Court held Virginia's poll tax to be unconstitutional under the 14th Amendment. The Voting Rights Act, I find this interesting. I hope you find it interesting. The Voting Rights Act of 1965 was the most significant statutory change in the relationship between the federal and state governments in the area of voting since the Reconstruction period following the Civil War, and it was immediately challenged in the courts. Between 1965 and 1969, the Supreme Court issued several key decisions upholding the constitutionality of Section 5 and affirming the broad range of voting practices for which preclearance was required. In 2013, the court struck down a key provision of the act involving federal oversight of voting rules in 9 states. There's always more to know, isn't there? There's always more to know and more to learn. I will admit I'm guilty at times of just thinking, oh, I don't know what to do. Read, learn something, go out and pull weeds, do something. That's what I try to do. But yeah, I know that there are times where you just feel like, eh, I don't feel like it. Eh, I don't feel like doing anything. Anyway, so that's that. And I think it's particularly relevant in light of, you know, the quote-unquote Save America Act. Because the... I don't know. I mean, there's just so much that's... Yeah, do you ever just wonder why people are trying to pass legislation to fix problems that don't exist? Aren't there plenty enough problems that really do exist that we don't need to be
wasting our time and focus and energy and livelihood on problems that don't exist. I don't get it. I mean, there must be something more behind it. There must be something more behind it. If the problem doesn't exist, but some people are, you know, just hell-bent on trying to make people believe that things exist. I don't know. It seems like something else is going on there. It seems like a power play is going on there. My opinion. Seems like a power play is going on there. Not necessarily what they say it is, but what they're trying to accomplish. And it just seems like a power play. Just saying. Anyway, let's go to another date in August. In August 8th. Now, of course, I know today's the 5th, and that's 3 days away, and it was back in 1969, but still, I'm going to mention it. On August 8th, in 1969, Executive Order 11478 was issued by President Nixon, which required the federal department and agency, each federal department and agency, to establish, and this is Nixon in 1969, he signed Executive Order 11478, that required each federal department and agency to establish and maintain an affirmative action program of equal employment opportunity for civil employees and applicants. That seems reasonable. Doesn't seem like a DEI kind of a thing. I don't know. Just seems like he was a Republican. But anyway, just saying. I think the idea behind that was equity, making it equitable, because the United States of America, equal employment opportunity, not that it's given to you, but it's the opportunity to take part, to apply, to be heard. It's important. I think it's very important. And you, I gave you those numbers, which I mentioned earlier. I'm going to give them out again, just in case you think, oh, you know what? I think I might just make a phone call. I think I might just shoot off a text or a message or something like that. You're allowed to. You can. So anyway, the phone number for here in Vermont is 20. No, it's not. That would be D.C. The phone number in Vermont is 802-828-2228. And again, that's the number of the Vermont State House. So if you want any of your state legislators, you can gain direction by that phone number or going to legislator.vermont.gov. And also, of course, as I said before, you may want to contact the United States Capitol Switchboard at 202-224-3121. 202-224-3121. How about that? Oh, goodness. All right. Let's look for it today. Oh, I have more things going on here. Oh, birthdays. Let's go to birthdays. Now, I don't have any birthdays from August 5th, so I thought, well, heck, I'll pull up August 3rd. Well, I didn't pull it up, but it just came up because I look for these things regularly. And on August 3rd, in 1905, Maggie Kuhn was born, and she would grow up to become a senior rights activist who founded the Gray Panthers. And let's learn a little bit about Maggie Kuhn and the Gray Panthers. Maggie Kuhn founded the Gray Panthers in Philadelphia in 1970. After she was forced to retire from her job at age 65. That's interesting. I just turned 65. So
I guess I could become a Gray Panther too. The organization grew into a national intergenerational movement that fights age discrimination, campaigns for nursing home reform, there is absolutely a need for that, and advocates for universal health care and social justice. And this was in 1970. Does that sound familiar? I bet it does. I bet it does. Their key goals and focus areas, challenging mandatory retirement laws and negative stereotypes about older adults. I gotta say that ad and the ad where it's like you're becoming your parents, and some of the things that they talk about, it just seems to be just being polite, just being engaging. It kind of drives me a little bit crazy. I know some of you out there are probably saying, I know, I feel the same way, right? Some of the things just seem like being polite or just talking to people. It's like, God forbid you would talk to someone, but that's just me. Anyway, let me read you a little bit more about Margaret Eliza Maggie Kuhn. She was born, as we said, August 3rd, 1905. And she was an American activist known for founding the Gray Panthers movement. Let's see. She was born in Buffalo, New York, the elder of Minnie Louise Kuhn and Samuel Frederick Kuhn's two children. Her father, is a strange way of phrasing it, her father managed the Memphis, Tennessee office of the conservative Bradstreet Company, later Dun & Bradstreet. Oh, okay. She spent her early childhood, so she was born in Buffalo, New York, but her father managed the Memphis, Tennessee office, so lots of moving around here. She spent her early childhood in Cleveland, Ohio, and Buffalo, as her mother did not want her children raised in the then segregated South. Huh, interesting. Her mother did not want her children raised in the then segregated South. And then majored in English at the Flora Stone Mather College of Case Western Reserve University. So this is Maggie. She worked for the WYCA in both Cleveland, Ohio, and Philadelphia, Pennsylvania from 1930 to 1941, for the National Board of the YWCA in New York from 1941 to 1947. During this time, she developed strong theoretical and practical framework for social justice and activism. She educated women about unionizing, women's issues, and social issues. She caused controversy by starting a human sexuality class in which she discussed such topics as the mechanics of sex, birth control, sexual pleasure, pregnancy, and the difficulties of remaining single in a culture where marriage is the norm. Huh. So that was between 41 and 47. I imagine that was a little bit considered a little like, wow, you can't talk about that. What are you thinking? During World War II, she became program director for the YWCA-USO, which was a controversial career choice due to her opposition to the war. In spite of this, she continued to advocate a progressive stance on issues such as desegregation, urban housing, McCarthyism, the Cold War, and nuclear arms. Huh. Kuhn worked for General Alliance of Unitarian and other liberal Christian women in Boston, Mass. From 47 to 48. She then worked for the Presbyterian Church's National Board of Christian Education from 48 till 65, and for the Presbyterian Board of National Missions from 65 to 70. She was able to work at the national level of the church to help shape and shift the focus from the social gospel framework to that of social justice. This gave a more powerful framework, social dimension, and social justice themes to work to this work of the church and the way the church interpreted the Old and New Testaments. This may be in part rooted in her ancestral Jewish background and the tradition of Tikkun Olam, which I don't know what that means, but I'm going to look it up. Tikkun Olam, or more classically, Tikkun Halum, it's a Hebrew,
is a religious concept in Judaism which refers to various forms of action intended to repair and improve the world. In classical rabbinical literature, the phrase referred to the legal enactments intended to preserve the social order. Huh, interesting, okay. Back to Madeline. Where did I go? There we go. While tradition confined most seminarians to field work within churches, Kuhn declared that none of her students would pass unless they went out and found poverty within the local community. In 1970, although she was working at a job she loved with a Presbyterian church, she was forced to retire the day she turned 65 because of the mandatory retirement law. Then, law then in effect. That year, she banded together with other retirees and formed the movement that became known as the Gray Panthers. It was originally called the Consultation of Older and Younger Adults for Social Change. Thank God they changed the name. The name Gray Panthers was first suggested by Reverend Reuben Gums, a WPIX TV producer in New York, who, after hearing Kuhnen advocate for militancy among older adults, proposed the more impactful name. And good for him. Gray Panthers is a lot better than the Consultation of Older, Younger Adults for Social Change. Snore. Gray Panthers. It was quickly adopted as their public identity, attracting media attention and public support, and became the official name of the movement in 1972. In 1977, an appearance on The Tonight Show with Johnny Carson further popularized the name. Carson mistakenly introduced Kuhn as a part of the Black Panthers before correcting himself. On Johnny Carson's Tonight Show on February 18th, 1977, a gray-haired 72-year-old white woman wearing a Mao jacket with her hair in a bun showed out as one of Carson's guests in his opening monologue. In his opening monologue, he mistakenly introduced her as Maggie Kuhn of the Black Panthers and then cracked up as he realized his not inconsiderable mistake, correcting himself while emphasizing that she was the founder of the Gray Panthers, not the Black Panthers, and that she was a champion for old people's power. Old people's power. Kuhn, in turn, assured him it was okay to mix up the name in the monologue because she said the Black Panthers and the Gray Panthers were collaborating on some very good things. Huh. Interesting. I hope that you enjoy this. I always enjoy learning new things, and it's amazing what you come up with. Seeing all issues of injustice as inevitably linked, the Gray Panthers refused to restrict themselves to elder rights activism, but focused also on peace, presidential elections, poverty, and civil liberties. Their first big issue was opposition to the Vietnam War. An elderly woman was murdered. What? And after an elderly woman was murdered and robbed of $309 after cashing a check, Kuhn enlisted the help of Ralph Nader, who set up a meeting with the president of the First Pennsylvania Bank. The bank agreed to establish special check drawing savings accounts for people over 65 free of charge and to make loans accessible to older people. Huh. I don't understand that right through, but. Okay. The Gray Panthers' motto was age and youth into action. Age and youth in action. And many of its members were high school and college students. I did not know that. Many of the Gray Panthers, and I guess those high school and college students are Gray Panthers themselves right now. Absolutely. Kuhn believed that teens should be taken more seriously and given more responsibility by society. To her, this was just another example of fast-paced, exploitive culture wasting vital human resources. I have the Gray Panthers, because, you know, I guess I'm a senior now, and we're seniors, and then there are seniors in high school, so the seniors and the seniors. The Gray Panthers also combated the then-popular disengagement theory, which argues that old age involves a necessary separation from society as a prelude to death. Wow. Huh.
then popular disengagement theory. Well, I'm glad that's not popular anymore. Kuhn implicated the American lifestyle for treating the old as problems of society and not as persons experiencing the problems created by society. She accused gerontologists of perpetuating the illusion of old people as incapacitated, noting that grant money seemed to favor such research. She calls into question the representation of old people in popular media. Kuhn, yeah, it is funny. You know, I think of why I think of the Beverly Hills Hillbillies, I don't know. But I think of the Beverly Hillbillies and Granny, and like, Granny was probably 56 years old or something like that, you know? But Granny had lots of fire in her. But anyway, I don't know what that has to do with anything, but here we are. Here we are. This is sounding a little bit more like Thought Pasture and less like Quilting Hour. But hey, I am part of the Quilting Hour, and this is my patch of the quilt. So Kuhn raised controversy by openly discussing the sexuality of older people and shocking the public with her assertion that older women who outlive men by an average of 8 years could develop sexual relationships with younger men or each other. She also took a stance on Social Security, arguing that politicians had created an intergenerational war over federal funds in order to divert public attention from the real budgetary issues, overspending on the military and the extravagant tax breaks for the rich. And again, this is in 1970 she did this, and it all sounds very familiar, does it not? Kuhn criticized housing for the elderly, calling them glorified playpens, while acknowledging that they helped to keep seniors safe. She contended that they also segregated the elderly from mainstream society. In Maggie Kuhn on Aging, that's a book she wrote, she described the structural reforms needed to address these problems with elder housing, mandatory retirement, and social economic inequities. During her years as a Gray Panther activist, she lived in her own home in Philadelphia, Pennsylvania. She shared that home with younger adults who received a break on rent. You know, this is like Homeshare Vermont, which I think is very interesting. Maggie called, she shared the home with younger adults who received a break on rent in exchange for their help with chores and their companionship. Maggie called this community her family of choice. Kuhn founded the Shared Housing Resource Center. She worked with Ann Hayes Egan and Carol Estes to develop the Festival of Ages in Princeton in 1981. I wonder if that's still going on. I'll have to check it out. The proceedings of the festival were published as a book, Empowering Ministry in an Ageist Society. Kuhn wrote her autobiography, No Stone Unturned, in 1991. 4 years later, she died of a cardiac arrest in Philadelphia at the age of 89. In 1995, Kuhn was inducted into the National Women's Hall of Fame. So her autobiography, if you want to read more about her, is No Stone Unturned. No Stone Unturned. Very interesting. Very interesting. So there you go. That is our Maggie. Margaret Eliza Kuhn. Elder rights activist known for Gray Panthers. The Age Discrimination and Employment Act of 1967. Well, this is interesting. I'm going to read this to you, too. The Age Discrimination and Employment Act of 1967 is United States labor law that forbids employment discrimination against anyone at least 40 years of age. The ADEA prevents age discrimination and provides equal employment opportunities under the conditions that were not explicitly covered in the Civil Rights Act of 1964. The act also applies to the standards for pensions and benefits provided by employers and requires that information concerning the needs of older workers be provided to the general public. The ADEA includes a broad ban of age discrimination against workers, at least the discrimination in hiring, promotions, wages. I know a lot of women, because this is what I've heard from a lot of different older women, is that they just feel like they just disappear, like they're just not even seen.
I don't know. If you've ever felt this way, give me a call. 802-454-7762. And we are getting close to the top of the hour. So I am going to get ready to tell you. You know, we have the ID thing that we do here. And today is Wednesday, August 5th. Community news. Vermont joins other states in data privacy consortium. Interesting. I'm going to read that to you just after this. But right now, I'll tell you, it is 10 a.m. You are listening to WGDR Plainfield, WGDH Hardwick, broadcasting on 91.1 FM and 91.7 FM. We are Central Vermont Community Radio. You can also listen to us live stream on WGDR.org. And hey, go over and check out WGDR.org because we are having our very Vermonty auction going on right now until the 16th. And there are all sorts of items of 70, over 70, unique and fun, exciting items that you can bid on. And you can bid whatever you want. You know, they say what they think the item is worth, but you can bid whatever you want. And if you're the only one that bids, I guess you win. Ta-da! But hopefully it'll be a vigorous engagement of people bidding for the various things that we have. Barry, I'm going to read a couple of little things from the Argus right now. One is sort of going on about town. Let's see, cruising Route 100. This sounds like fun. 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Participants, businesses, and attractions will hide vintage die-cast toy cars for visitors to discover. Huh, interesting. Folks who locate the hidden cars, answer bonus questions, and complete the hunt will be eligible for prizes. Sponsored by Ben and Jerry's. Okay. Let's see. What else is going on? Friday, August 7th, block party at Cold Hollow Cider Mill, featuring music from Black Wolf, vintage cars and motorcycles, all part of that thing. August 8th, welcome to Waterbury Ribbon Cutting, Cider Fest Celebration, Cold Hollow. I'll tell you what, if you've ever been to Cold Hollow, they have this slushy, just fabulous. Let's see. Child support, the Vermont Department for Children and Families Office of Support joins sister offices across the country in recognizing August as Child Support Awareness Month. Child support plays a critical role in helping children receive the financial support they need to thrive. I know my friend Mary had years and years of receiving absolutely nothing from her ex. She had two sons, but try to get any kind of help with that. Anyway, I don't think she ever did really get everything she was supposed to have. But anyway, I'm sure there are plenty of stories about that are out there as well. Flu vaccine is available now. Let's see, mental health this fall. NAMI, which is the National Alliance on Mental Illness, offers two free mental health educational courses, Family to Family and Basics. These classes are free and meet virtually. The Vermont Division for Historic Preservation has announced all Vermont State Historic Sites will offer free admission to the public on Sunday, August 16th. Okay, if there's someplace that you've been wanting to go that you haven't been to, the open house commemorates the 249th anniversary of Bennington Battle Day, a turning point in the American Revolutionary War,
And that means that the Vermont State Historic Sites will offer free admission to the public on Sunday, August 16th. So if you want to go to those places, get out and go. It's free. It'll be free then. Hikers and rock climbers can return to Vermont Cliff now that the peregrine falcon nesting season has ended. Good to know. The Vermont Fish and Wildlife Department and the Audubon Vermont have confirmed that the majority of young falcons have learned to fly and should not be disturbed by humans on the cliff. So if you're a cliff crawler, get out there. Now is the time. What else is going on? Vermont joins other states in data privacy consortium. Vermont has joined a group of other states to share information and resources on how to better protect people's data. Attorney General Charity Clark announced Tuesday that Vermont has joined California, Colorado, Connecticut, Delaware, Indiana, New Hampshire, New Jersey, Maryland, Minnesota, Oregon, and in the consortium. When we are able to collaborate with other states, it acts as a force multiplier and it is very efficient. It's not just Vermont doing the work. We're all doing it together. So there you go. Okay. All right. Now we're going to get back to who next do we have to talk about? Well, this is a someone that, well, most of you will recognize. Some of the younger folks may not. But that is August 6th, which is not today. Today is August 5th, of course. But on August 6th in 1911, Lucille Ball was born. She would grow up to become a comedian, actress, television executive. Would it be wrong to say I love Lucy? Because incredible woman, really amazing. And if you've ever watched Star Trek and love Star Trek, you can thank Lucille Ball for that. She was a producer of that show, and also Lucille Ball show. And I just, so it was just such a part of it. I love Lucy, you know, I love Lucy, the Lucy show. It was a part of my childhood, probably a part of a lot of yours childhoods or adulthood. But let's read a little bit about Lucille Desiree Ball. I'm going to go, let's see a little history here. This is from the National Women's History Museum. Lucille Ball. And again, some of you may know this already, but I bet you there's going to be something that I find out about, that you find out about, that you didn't know before, and you think, wow, that's interesting. So, Lucille Ball was an American actress and pioneer in comedy. She was the star of the popular television series I Love Lucy. As an entertainer and businesswoman, Ball continuously broke barriers for women in the entertainment business. Lucille Ball was born on August 6th, 1911, in Jamestown, New York. Her father died early, leaving Ball's mother a widow. Eventually, her mother remarried. By the age of 12, Ball knew that she loved being on stage. She enrolled in many acting classes, and in 1925, remember, she was born in 1911. In 1925, her mother sent her to the John Murray Anderson School for the Dramatic Arts. There, she trained under popular teachers, and one of her classmates was future Hollywood star Betty Davis. How about that? Unfortunately, Ball did not enjoy her time at the school, and the teachers believed she lacked talent. Ha! She lacked talent. They thought that Lucy lacked talent. You know, there's something about proving people wrong. There's something about saying, you don't think I can do it, huh? Okay. All right. Well, I believe in me. And that's why it's, you know, I think it's really important to believe in yourself. She did not let the opinions of others stop her. Good life lesson. Ball started working as a model in 1932, but she was never able to keep steady work. In 1933, she moved to Hollywood, California. For the next few years, Ball held small roles in several motion pictures. During this time, she also worked in theater. In 1940, while working on a movie set, she met Desi Arnaz, a Cuban-American actor. The couple started dating immediately and eloped only a year later.
They proved to be a powerful couple. Their relationship was the inspiration behind the television show created by Ball. I Love Lucy premiered in 1951, and it still airs to this day, and it's 2026, and it is still on the air someplace in the world and here, because it's funny, and it's relatable. Okay, so Ball produced the series, which centered around the marriage of Desi and Lucy. The show was an instant success. It received critical acclaim and went on to win over 20 awards, including 5 Emmys. It remained on the air until 1957 and created several spinoffs. Ball also used her star power to financially invest in the entertainment business. In 1950, Ball and her husband created Desi Lu Productions. The company not only produced I Love Lucy, but it went on to create other hit television shows like The Dick Van Dyke Show and Star Trek. Wow. Wow. I mean, wow. Ball and Arnaz divorced in 1960. When the marital relationship ended, Arnaz decided to sell his ownership of Desi Lu Productions to Ball. The deal made her the first woman to own a major studio. Ball continued her successful career in film, television, and theater. Ball guest starred in several popular television shows before she retired in 1974. Despite their divorce, the couple remained friends throughout her life. Additionally, they continued to co-parent their 2 children. Ball's work behind the scenes with Desi Lu Production transformed the way studios created and produced movies and television. Many commonplace techniques in television productions, like filming in front of a live studio audience and using 3 cameras, that was her, the 3 cameras, started with Desi Lu Productions. Although Ball died in 1989, her career continues to influence the work of other female comedians throughout her life. She mentored several women, making sure to impart her invaluable knowledge to the next generation. Lucille Ball. Let's see if we can find a little interview with Lucille Ball, shall we? Yeah, I think so. Or, you know, we could say, well, what was your favorite Lucille Ball moment? Lucille. Interview. Okay, here's an interview with Barbara Walters from 1977. I can't air the whole thing, but I can play a couple of minutes of it. So let's see.

0: Hold on. Whoops. Okay, let's get to Lucy.
1: But we certainly did have everything and worked very hard to get it, and two beautiful children, and what else can you ask for? And I think if Desi were here right now, he would agree that it was...
2: But when we're talking about the marriage, you had said, I didn't make the same marriage mistake twice. This marriage is very different. This man...
0: Okay, I'm not going to talk about the marriage stuff. Let's talk about her business. Maybe. All right, let's see what she has to say here.
1: To get off, and I felt that really I had stayed out about 4 or 5 years longer than I planned, which happened because of the children coming on our show and kind of wanting them to get their wings and fly off on their own, which they did. And as soon as they did that, then I really quit. But I'd been planning it for 5 years. I just felt that I'd outgrown that stage. And also...
0: She's talking about finishing up that... Remember the Lucy show that had... some of you do. I didn't like it as much. The children on Star Trek. Let's see her talking about it. Johnny Carson interview.
3: Talent is recognized the world over. She's been a friend of mine for some years, and I hope for quite a few years to come. She has a television special which will air next Tuesday. You saw the show.
1: I saw the show. I think you're terrible.
3: Grown man was sitting here. I didn't touch his nose. I reached over and gave him a little tweak.
1: You know who I love? That little Robert Blake. Watch. Oh, he'll hate that little. He's a big. He's a giant. Robert Blake.
3: Isn't he super? I love him. Yeah, he's a fine actor, and he says
1: I love a Storgan that I know. What has she got? Not measles.
3: No. No, she was I think she thought.
0: Here we go. Lucy Arnaz is talking about her mother greenlighting Star Trek.
4: Somebody said that my mother, was the pioneer for women in business. No, let me tell you what my mother was. She got divorced, and she had to buy my father out because he was too ill to continue running the studio as brilliantly as he ran it. He couldn't do it, so she was forced to buy him out. She hated every minute of being in the business. She had, thank God, some wonderful people that my father had hired to be in all those departments, and they continued to do what they did under his tutelage. But she hated doing it from day one and couldn't wait to sell the business. So if she was alive right now, because I heard her say it a million trillion times, she would say, stop crediting me for being this first woman to run a studio. I didn't want to do it. I got out of it as soon as I could. Give that credit to, Who ran 20th Century Fox? Hello, she'll kill me when I see her on the street.
0: All right, well, I don't know who it is, but apparently she's in hiding now because of, Lucy Arnaz. Please, I'm just goofing. wow. That's odd. Plainfield woman accused of attacking a man she let stay in her home. I was just, peeking at the, I was just peeking at the Argus. So anyway, it looks like progressive Abdul El Sayed will win Michigan Democratic State Senate primary. It's interesting. Interesting world that's going on right now in politics. There's a change that's going on in the world. There's absolutely a change is going to come. I'm going to play Change Is Gonna Come. Why not? Okay, let's just find that, shall we? Change Is Gonna Come. I don't think Greta Van Fleet singing Change Is Gonna Come. Let's check that out, shall we?

0: Okay, not going. It's. Do you ever? I can be restless sometimes. Sometimes I can just think, ah, come on, get to it. Just get to it. Sometimes things just take too long to get there, and I just think, you know, I'm going to go back to the original, Sam Cooke. There we go.
1: Okay.

0: All right. Thank you, Ella Fitzgerald, for coming into the studio today. Oh, you're welcome, Maura. Hey, we have Fran on the phone with her and with us, and she's got some information about something going on tomorrow in Montpelier. Is it, Fran? Would you like to introduce yourself and tell us about what you're doing? What's coming up?
1: It's not Fran, it's Joanne.
0: Oh, I'm sorry.
1: it's okay.
2: Well, of course it is. Well, that's different. Joanne, go ahead.
1: Something has got to give, so we're going to do a walk tomorrow. It's sponsored by the Vermont Buddhist event or whatever, and it's the 81st commemoration of the Hiroshima Nagasaki Day, and it begins at 6:15 at the Kellogg Hubbard Library. There, we just will gather and listen to some Japanese flute music, and at 6:30 form our walk, our silent, mindful walk down State Street to Christ Church, where we will stand and listen to the church bells toll 81 times for each year of the travel.

0: tragedy.
1: Right.
0: And then we will continue our mindful silent walk down to the State House lawn, where poetry or songs or stories, people can get together and be commemorative. and there's a rain or extreme heat alternative for in case the weather doesn't cooperate with us. At the 6:30, we will gather inside Christ Church.
1: Great.
0: So I think that's about it. So 6:15 is the gathering. 6:30, we begin walking and supporting each other and commemorating what has gone in the past and what we're hoping will never happen in the future.
1: No kidding.
0: Mm-hmm. Yeah.
1: Joanne, how did you get involved with this? Because, you know, I talk on this show about how each one of us has a voice. We have the ability to do something, and we can get involved if it's something that matters to us. So you can share with us a little bit about how this became something that you got involved with and how it developed.
0: Well, I am now 76 years old. I've been in Vermont for 50 years, and I can't remember exactly when this peace walk started. I probably got connected through the WILF, the Women's International League for Peace and Freedom, the Central Vermont group, which is not active right at the moment. And we just all kind of come together every year and do this quiet, memorable walk.
1: Now, what was it that did you meet someone? Was it reading about it? Was it just just thinking the horror of the?
0: I married a Vietnam vet.
1: Okay, all right. Here we go. Here's the story.
0: No, I'm not. I'm not married to. But I grew up in the Vietnam era as a graduate in high school.
1: Yeah.
0: Male students were headed, if they weren't headed to college, which very many weren't because college cost money.
1: Yeah.
0: So, you know, a lot of the guys ended up heading that way. And oftentimes they came back in some very
1: different people.
0: Distant places, yeah. So
1: was your husband, is that were you married before he went off to war or
0: no, years after, and he was in a body cast. He got hit with an airplane propeller, and he's a mechanic. And repaired the transport planes or something or other. And somebody turned a switch when he should not have.
1: Oh boy! So
0: he was in a body cast, and he had stories from being with guys that were in combat, mm-hmm. who were in the hospital, of course, you know, recouping with him. And,
1: right.
0: I met a few people that were pretty damaged, but anyway, I actually protested the war before I knew him.
1: Yeah.
0: I worked out of high school right after graduation in a doctor's office, and in a kind of conservative town with uh-huh. some Pennsylvania, was a rough state. It's got some pockets that are pretty deep in the, I don't know what, money and greed.
1: So it seems like you had firsthand experience with the impact of war, and
0: was there, and I went and protested with the college students,
1: uh-huh.
0: and one of the doctors commented and said, "Oh, Joanne, you should just be clear of those people. you should not mingle with that type." You know? And the other thing that happened to me, when I graduated, it was in 68, and the Maven nuclear plant was going up in Pennsylvania,
1: yeah.
0: and we already had you know, the Harrisburg one. So,
1: uh-huh.
0: So when it started coming closer to my hometown, at that time I was married and had a 2-year-old, and my husband and I and the 2-year-old went to Beach Haven to protest the nuclear plants.
1: Wow, good for you. You know, you're having a voice and taking and going out there. I only have about 12 seconds left in the show, so okay. I'm going to have to say thank you so very much for calling in.
0: Listen, I went to the high school and to the group that were protesting, you know, and they had this panel or whatever, and they said, the panel said, oh, the decision has already been made. And a lot of us got up and walked out of the auditorium at that point because we couldn't process anymore.
1: I'm call back next Wednesday, but I've got to put the other show on. Thank you so much for listening and for calling in and for telling us about the peace march tomorrow.
0: Yes, most definitely.
1: Okay.
0: Bye.
1: Loads of love. Bye-bye. Bye.
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3: 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Vandana Shiva skewers the movement for capitalist development as unsustainable and antithetical to survival of life on Earth. Her talk was recorded in 1989, shortly after the catastrophic Exxon Valdez oil spill in Alaska.
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5: You are about to hear Vandana Shiva, coordinator of the Research Foundation of Science and Ecology in India, and author of several books, including Staying Alive, Women, Ecology, and Development in India. She spoke at a recent environmental public interest law conference in Eugene, Oregon. The theme for the conference, Grassroots Strategies for Our Global Future. Preceding Shiva was the president of the National Wildlife Federation, Dr. Jay Hare.
6: I'd wanted to have a little chat, but he didn't stay. He talked about Washington being the most important part of this planet. They used to say that about London. I share hope with Dr. Hare, but for very different reasons from him. This very beautiful poem one of our Hindi poets wrote about being very close to his own death and needing to leave the earth, which he loved very much, in someone's care. And he talks about, should I leave it in the hands of the political leaders? And he says, no. Because they turn everything into an instrument for their power. And he says, maybe I should leave it in the hands of scientists who claim to know so much about the earth. And he says, no. They know only to exploit her. I think my earth will be safest in the hands of the little daughter of my friend. I was at the Alaska panel yesterday. And the person who was talking about what happened after the crisis kept repeating the one statement. The only people who knew what was going on, who knew Alaska and knew the magnitude of the disaster and its possible impacts, were those who were declared ignorant. They were the fishermen. They were not the Exxon experts, nor were they the environmental experts of national and international agencies. They were the local fishermen. They were not environmentalists. My own decade of activism in ecology has really been started through lessons I've learned from the women of Chipko, the women who saved the Himalayan forests, by creating their own tactics of civil disobedience to preserve what they saw as both their sacred mothers as well as their life support base. And there was a particular day when the clash was very severe, there was police around, and the forest bureaucrats had come along to ensure that the logging would be carried on in spite of the women embracing the trees. And the women had brought in lanterns during the day, that particular day. And this rather fat forest officer said, "Why do you bring lanterns in the middle of the day? And don't you know, you ignorant women, that you're blocking national progress? You're blocking sources of revenues for us to run the machinery of industrialization for this country." And the women said, "We bring the lanterns to show you the light." And they created at that point a slogan that has created every forest movement in our country and every environmental movement of the country. And the slogan was, "The forests do not bear timber and reason and revenue. So forests bear soil, water, and pure air." And that is the basis of our sustenance. You remember that story that we were all told as little children about the emperor who had new clothes, and it was only the little child who could say, "They are not new clothes. The emperor has no clothes." And as I look both back into the last 40 years of development and into the future, all I can see is that the emperor keeps coming up with newer and newer and newer clothes. The latest one is, of course, green, as you will all notice. My hope only lies in the fact that more and more and more of us are learning to say, "The emperor has no clothes." The politics of that little child has always been a lesson for my personal politics. Just to have that courage to say what you see, not to see what the emperor thinks you should see. You remember Marilyn Fry's statement about reality being rooted in the definition of that which the emperor can see. And our realities have to be our own. They have to be grounded in our world. And if I try and recollect in all kinds of way for the kind of crisis we are living through and the responses that people have made through the past decade, for the South, I can only say that every response that is being made is a struggle for rootedness of one kind or the other. It is a struggle against being uprooted. I think there is a sense in which the collapse of boundaries in various ways has become a threat to the very survival of the South. Not the collapse of boundaries of nation states. Those were anyway imagined boundaries. We can afford to live through those. But the boundaries of our homes, boundaries of where we could live, where our societies had seen ancestors live, and where we could think our futures will live. In a strange way, there is a collapse of boundaries for the Third World, but only for one power. And I will tell you by quoting the president of Citibank about how we are all becoming a global village on this planet Earth. Talked about how mankind, always mankind, has now a completely integrated international financial and informational marketplace capable of moving money and ideas to any place on this planet in minutes. National borders are no longer defensible against the invasion of knowledge, ideas, or financial data. And I will add financial power. That freedom to be free, that capital sees as freedom, which it is trying to implement through every major international system that exists in the world today, be it the World Bank, be it the conditionalities of the IMF, be it the new conditionalities that come through, harmless things like trade negotiations on GATT, each of those freedoms is a loss of freedom to survive for the people of the third world. The borders seem to be collapsing only for capital, and new borders seem to be coming up for the very people who were born on the land. This country has the longest history for creating barricaded reserves for the original inhabitants of this land. That is the kind of fate every original inhabitant of every part of this planet is facing as the freedom to be free for capital and those who work to serve it grows. There is, of course, a very different kind of relationship people have had with their land. They have seen it as home. They've seen it as a basis of their existence. And I'd like to share with you a statement from a tribal in central India, in Bastar, who talks about the fact that it's not just the life in nature that has to be preserved, but that the life of their society is based on the life of nature and cannot be preserved independent of it. And he says, "The sun, the moon, the air, the trees are signs of my continuity. Social life will continue as long as these continue. I was born as part of the boom," which is all kinds of meanings. The boom is the world, it's the earth, it's the sacred space which you inhabit. It's all kinds of meaning. Earth, more than anything else. Boom, boomi, earth. "I will die with this boom. I was born with all others in this boom. I go with them. He who has created us all will give us food. If there's so much variety and abundance in boom, there's no reason for me to worry about food and continuity." And what from a distance, whether it's in Amazon, whether it's in India, whether it's the Penang and Sarawak, what we call ecology movements from a distance are really just movements of people fighting to continue living with their home, continue living in their homes. It's a fight against homelessness of a spiritual kind, a political kind, an economic kind. The environmental refugees Dr. Hare was talking about have been created in an extremely deliberate way by precisely those forces which Washington sees as liberating for mankind, because it's liberating for Washington. And he talked about a San Francisco open hearing for the Brundtland Commission, Our Common Future. A few years ago, when the open hearing was taking place in Latin America, this is what the elder of the Krenak tribe had stated to Brundtland. He had said, "My heart is not happy to see humanity's incapacity to understand. I have no pleasure to come here and make these statements. We can no longer see the planet that we live upon as if it were a mere chessboard where people just move things around, where there are no borders, if you remember. We cannot consider the planet as something isolated from the cosmic." For those of you who have been in any way linked with movements in the South, the one word that must be coming up all the time is the word displacement. It's very Cartesian. I prefer to think of it as uprootedness, tearing away from where you belong. And the violence that it involves. Violence not just of the fact that you are torn from the bonds that define what you are as a community and as peoples, but physical violence of the kind that people would face if they resist. Not a single development project, major development project financed by agencies like the World Bank, takes place in India, in today's India, in the 1980s, and probably in the 1990s it'll get worse, without bulldozers and bullets. Not one. 10 people, 5 people, you go back over the decade and count. 8 on a project, 10 on another, 20 on another. Chico Mendes is on every project. It is assumed that this thing we got, remember the emperor's new clothes, it used to be the white man's burden in terms of colonialism. And when that didn't work anymore in the late 40s, it became the white man's burden as development. Of course, when that doesn't work anymore in the 90s, it's going to be sustainable development. But in that period, from the late 40s through the 80s, when development was the reason to have national security states and to actually strengthen their military arms, people have been sacrificed, nature has been sacrificed, and we're talking a bit about protecting nature. We are not talking yet about giving up that ideology of the fact that other tribals of the planet don't necessarily have to be like the tribals of Washington. They can live in peace. And the lesson I have learned from the environmental movements, I call them environmental movements only because it seems to be the only way to summarize these diverse struggles for rootedness. For me, each of these struggles represents the kind of struggle that's communicated in this very, very beautiful story I love, another one from Central India. And it's taught to the children as a way to teach them about the bonds with the earth. It's about a forest being on fire. And pushed by the wind, the flames began to close in on a beautiful tree on which sat a bird. An old man escaping the fire himself saw the bird and said to it, "Little bird, why don't you fly away? Have you forgotten you have wings?" And the bird answered, "Old man, do you see this empty nest above? This is where I was born, and this small nest from which you hear the chirping is where I'm bringing up my small child. I feed him with nectar from the flowers of this tree, and I live by eating its ripe fruit. And do you see the dropping below on the forest floor? Many seedlings will emerge from them, and thus do I help to spread greenery, as my parents before me did, as my children after me will. My life is linked to this tree. If it dies, I will surely die with it. No, I have not forgotten my wings. The freedom to be free, for the bird is to stay where it belonged and fight for it."

0: It's that little child and it's that little bird that tells me that something was very wrong in models of progress and evolution, which put man above other species and the white man above other humans. And of course started a few centuries ago. And I cannot imagine a way out of the mess in which we are without undoing the structures and the frames of mind which have been put in place over those few centuries. Caroline Merchant is with us for this meeting and was with us at the panel this afternoon. And this extremely seminal book that she's done on the death of nature talks about Bacon's lesser known work, The Masculine Birth of Time, a new concept, not just of space and belonging, or lack of belonging, but a different concept of time and history and evolution and where people should go. And of course, The Masculine Birth of Time was based on setting up the empire of man above, over women and over nature. I am come in very truth leading to you, Bacon says, nature with all her children to bind her to your service and make her your slave. And the only earthly wish that Bacon had was to stretch the deplorably narrow limits of man's dominion over the universe to their promised bounds. Freedom to be free of nature and her bounds. And just as limits have been seen as constraints that must be removed if progress has to be achieved, people's ways that ensure that those limits are seen as boundaries beyond which we do not step, those ways have also to be destroyed. And that is what the project of development was about, to undo ways that would have ensured that we survive sustainably on this planet together. Undoing the lessons of development is the first step towards sustainability, not creating another set of new rules that call themselves sustainable development. And the project of development, which was based on the concept of a masculine time, creates tragically a masculinist future for all. And that's what's paradoxical. It's a worldview based only on the concept of the future. And it is what threatens the future most. The ecological appetite of the culture that thrives on the myth of progress threatens an end to history, a closer to the future. And it's interesting, out of Washington came this highly quoted piece called The End of History by someone called Fukuyama from the State Department, which talks of the end of history, not in terms of end of human existence on this planet, but in terms of the victories of the collapse of boundaries, that we had ultimately arrived at the Hegelian absolute, which was the ideology of liberal capitalism. After all, the entire world has accepted it. But there's a different kind of end of history taking place for other parts of this planet. The predatory culture that calls itself futuristic lives at the cost of the future. It colonizes the future. And the space-time shrinkage in consciousness amounts to an annihilation of the future itself. If one single unifying drive had to be identified as causing this shrinkage and closure, it is the rule of the myth of progress that human history is evolving from inferior states to superior states in each transformation. I was having coffee with my friend, Michel Silverstein, who suggested that just as the series was made on the ascent of man, what we need now is a series on the descent of man. We should tell the story better. The domination of a linear concept of temporality when combined with cultural hegemony can only create a violent order in which others' pasts and their alternate futures are destroyed, and everyone's dream for the future becomes the present or past of the white man. Other paths, other ways, other histories are not perceived, and not being perceived, they're erased. How deep-seated this category of linearity has become in our thinking becomes evident to me each time discussions of other contemporary realities articulating non-Western, non-patriarchal ways of doing things raise the question, but do you want to return to the Stone Age? And each time I'm surprised at the mental shrinkage that allows the present and future of non-Western, non-masculinist cultures to be immediately converted into the past of white man's history. Other todays and other contemporaries are not ever seen as existing in the today, always in the past of the history of the white man. Integrative relationships between the soil and society, the kind that people across the third world are trying to preserve, have meant the regeneration of a society linked to the earth. Regeneration has meant that society was organized on paths other than unending, linear, upward progress. Of course, guided always by the experts in Washington. Development has disrupted those movements and those cycles and replaced it with a linear rush into the future, into the 21st century. There is, of course, a temporal inevitability that will be the 21st century. But it is not that inevitability that is invoked when the 21st century image is created. What is invoked is the image of the contemporary West, the over-consuming, over-destroying, predatory West that assumes that others are poor because they were too dumb, not because everything they had was robbed of them. Since modeling oneself on the colonizer underlies the notion of imposed development, history has been reduced to the aping of the most soulless culture that exists, and this imitation is defined as progress and modernization. Through the masculine birth of time, development has converted one subculture, that produced by white technocratic men, into an ideal to which all other cultures must strive, even though that striving destroys them. Time, robbed of history, has become the instrument of destroying histories. Obsolescence, the deliberate creation of temporal waste, has become the motive force for change, and also the motive force for destroying the lasting and the enduring. Speedier movement in linear time has become the end towards which all human striving has to be directed. Superimposing concepts of masculine time on natural rhythms has become the essence of progress and the essential reason for ecological and social breakdown. There is, of course, other ways that people have lived, other ways that they're showing us and reminding us of. There was a World Wilderness Conference at which one of the native Indian chiefs from this country had talked about one of those other ways, again related to children and the future. And he said, this is what we have been taught by elders. Take care how you place your moccasins about the earth. Step with care, for the faces of the future generations are looking up from the earth, waiting their turn for life. So the decision is simple. Obey the natural law or perish. But the only way to obey the natural law or nature's ways is to have the memory of it. And it is precisely that memory that has to be erased to make development possible, to make the movement of capital and profits and returns on interests and investment and the flow of debt possible. Just as it is the capacity of the little child to say that the emperor has no clothes, and the little bird to stay where it's nested in spite of the fire around, even though it has wings. It is that collective memory that is the only thing we have. That memory happens to be alive precisely in those parts of human society which we have assumed to be the more underdeveloped, the more backward, happens to be more alive in the more underdeveloped parts of the so-called third world, in the forests, in the peasant fields, and among the women. There's a beautiful quotation from Milan Kundera that talks about the struggle of people against power being a struggle of memory against forgetting. And I think that's the reason that when the native Indian chiefs met at Altamira, the struggle was for rootedness and it was for memory. And again, this is what Cranach said. We hold the memory of the fundamental relationship between humankind and nature. This is why we have to speak with a louder voice. This is why we are now inviting people who want to remember to walk with us. That's all we have to do. To speak, to have the freedom to not run away, and to remember, to be ourselves. Thank you.
1: Vandana Shiva, speaking at a recent environmental conference in Eugene, Oregon. 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
2: That talk was recorded in 1989. 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I'm Frieda Worden. This is the Women's International News Gathering Service.

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That was where you started from, by Anandi. Today on Spawning Stones, I'm going to offer another reading from The Opening of Vision, Nihilism and the Postmodern Situation. On the back cover of this book, it is written, Nietzsche and Heidegger saw in modernity a time endangered by nihilism. Starting out from this interpretation, author Dr. Levin, who now goes by Dr. Kleinberg, Levin, I believe, connects the nihilism raging today in Western society and culture to her concrete historical experience with Vision, the predominantly egocentric character of Vision in everyday life, the worldview of science, the political economy imposed by modern technology, and the paradigm of Vision in the discourse of metaphysics. Using the methods of phenomenological psychology and critical hermeneutics, that would be an interpretation, hermeneutics, the author draws on Frankfurt School theory and the work of Foucault to demonstrate that the sufferings, needs, and injustices of our world are connected to a mode of vision whose historical character has been determined by the patriarchal will to power. And we'll get started, though, with some tunes. I'm going to start off with a tune by Anushka Shankar and Nora Jones, her sister, titled Unsaid. And then we'll listen to Late for the Sky by Jackson Brown. Then we'll listen to Down to Zero by Joan Armatrading. And ending this set, we'll hear a tune by Leonard Cohen titled Alexandra Leaving. And then I'll go into the reading. So square one of this set is Anushka Shankar and Nora Jones with Unsaid.

From the opening of Vision, Nihilism and the Postmodern Situation. Nihilism and the Postmodern Situation by David Kleinberg Levin. We'll be reading a section from Da Gastell, The Empire of Everyday Seeing. The section is titled, The Age of the Image, Triumph of False Subjectivity. And I did some research on a few phrases used in this chapter that helped me to understand. And I'm going to read the definitions I found to you. First one is ontology. Ontology is the philosophical study of being, existence, and reality. It asks what kinds of things exist in the universe and how they group together. The nature of being, exploring what it means for something to actually exist. These are very kind of primary definitions. And the next one was nihilism. Nihilism as the destruction of being is the philosophical concept where stripping away absolute truths, values, and divine meaning causes reality, existence, and the self to lose their foundational support, effectively unmaking the coherence of life. The next one is hermeneutical phenomenology. Hermeneutic phenomenology is a research approach combining the study of lived experience, phenomenology, with the theory of interpretation, hermeneutics. Next is metaphysics of objects. This is the branch of philosophy studying what physical and abstract things are, how they are built from parts, and how they keep their identity over time. It asks core questions about existence, such as whether everyday items like chairs truly exist, or if they are just basic particles grouped together. Metaphysics asks core questions about existence. And I think there's probably others I could define at this point, but I'll stop there. Okay, folks. Let's get started and see how this works. The Age of the Image. Triumph of False Subjectivity. According to Martin Heidegger, the fact that whatever is comes into being in and through representedness transforms the age in which this occurs into a new age in contrast with the preceding one. Indeed, it must be acknowledged, he thinks, that what distinguishes the essence of the modern age is precisely the fact that the world becomes a picture at all. Heidegger invites us to consider the Middle Ages. He writes, never does the being, with a capital B there, of that which is consist here in the fact that it is brought before man as the objective, and the fact that it is placed in the realm of man's knowing and of his having disposal, and that it is in being only in this way. That's kind of confusing. But let's just read on and see if it starts to make sense with the rest of the reading. And I should say that was from, that quote there was from The Age of the World Picture. I think that's an essay of Heidegger's, which is the age he locates us in. And we'll describe that here.
If we attempt to reconstruct the experience of the ancient Greeks, we find that, in his words, Heidegger writes, man is the one who is looked upon by that which is. To be beheld by what is the essence of man in the great age of the Greeks. Thus, in the age of the Greeks, the world cannot become picture. Yet, on the other hand, and here Heidegger's hermeneutical phenomenology penetrates insightfully a dimension of their own experience which the Greeks themselves could not have realized, that the beingness of whatever is defined by Plato as eidos, aspect view, is the presupposition destined far in advance and long ruling indirectly in concealment for the world's having to become a picture. The age of the world picture is, I think, the ontological phase which follows the emergence of perspective and the victory of man. In the first age, we are in God's picture, or the great spirit's picture, or however you would look at it, the deity's picture. The world is a picture seen only by God. In the second age, or Renaissance and Enlightenment, we usurp God's place. The world is pictured. But what the picture represents is what is visible to us. God's being is therefore in our picture. It is only in the third age, however, that the world in which we live is finally reduced to the ontology of the picture. The picture that is for us. Heidegger explains that world picture, when understood essentially, does not mean a picture of the world, but the world conceived and grasped as picture. What is, in its entirety, is now taken in such a way that at first is in being and only is in being to the extent that it is set up by man, who represents and sets forth. Whenever we have the world picture, an essential decision takes place regarding what it is, in its entirety. The being of whatever is sought and found in the representedness of the latter. What then is this representedness? Heidegger holds that to represent means to bring what is present at hand before or in front of oneself as something standing over against oneself, and to force it to remain in this relationship. Therewith, man sets himself up as the godlike arbitrator of the setting in which whatever is must henceforth set itself forth, must present itself, i.e., be picture. In brief, representation imposes on whatever is a metaphysics of objectivity. Everything which presences is must present itself for our representation, for our representation. And only the representation is regarded as real. In this way, representation manifests the most extreme form of subjectivity, for the imposition of the metaphysics of objects is the work of the will to power, which thrives on setting up situations structured in terms of the relationship between a subject and object. As the etymology of the word object, ob-ject, tells us, the relationship is inherently organized around opposition, conflict, struggle, and violence. The frontal ontology established by ontically limited, ontologically indifferent vision is an ontology born of confrontation. More than once, Heidegger has even used the word assault
to describe the character of a representational ontology. The age of representation is written here re-presentation, so I could say representation. The ontology of the world picture. Our age has consequently become a time of terrible strife and destruction. The preposition in this title of the image of our suffering, which is the next title of the next part of the chapter, allows the author to suggest that the being of our suffering, its ontological significance, is now caught in an image, reduced to its primarily visual representation. The domination of the image in the present historical epoch somehow participates in and is somehow responsible for the epidemiology and character of our manifest suffering. First of all, then, I would like to show how our blind attraction to the ontology of the image, to the constructed reality of the image, and our correlated propensity to restrict ourselves within a mode of vision for which the image is predominant, compel us to take part in the production of human suffering. Secondly, I would like to show how the ontology of vision and image, which prevails today in what Heidegger calls the age of the world picture, is related epidemiologically to one of the most prevalent forms of suffering in evidence at this time, namely the so-called narcissistic character disorders. Taking it for granted that psychopathology is always related to historical conditions, to society and culture, I will argue that such disorders are to be expected in the epoch of nihilism, or of nihilism, whichever way you like. I'll say nihilism. In an epoch when the most extreme subjectivity, a false or sham subjectivity, caught up in the production and consumption of images, asserts itself and rules over the world with a vision moved by the will to power. Let us consider now how everyday vision, the prevailing mode of vision, supports the domination of an ontology on account of which we take part in the production of human suffering. Our analysis is set in turn by something which Heidegger says in The Turning. What he says is this: but we do not yet hear, we whose hearing and seeing are perishing through radio and film under the rule of technology. Just what does he mean? How is our seeing perishing? And how could that be related to the technology of vision, to the camera and filming, to photography and television? In her book On Photography, Susan Sontag contends that, despite the illusion of giving understanding, what seeing through photographs really invites is an acquisitive relation to the world that nourishes a merely aesthetic awareness and promotes emotional detachment. According to Sontag, the presence and proliferation of photographs contributes to the erosion of the very notion of meaning, to that parceling out of the truth into relative truths, which is taken for granted by the modern liberal consciousness. Let's see, I should say that that's from Susan Sontag, On Photography. And the earlier one was from, yeah, that was Susan Sontag from On Photography. Reality, quote unquote, she says, is summed up in an array of casual fragments, an endlessly alluring, poignantly reductive way of dealing with the world. And she argues that photography reinforces a nominalist view of social reality as consisting of small units
of an apparently indefinite number. Through photography, the world becomes a series of unrelated, freestanding particles, and history, past and present, a set of anecdotes. The camera makes reality atomic, manageable, and opaque. Thus, she points out, as a way of certifying experience, taking photographs is also a way of refusing it. By limiting experience to a search for the photogenic, by converting experience to an image, a souvenir. There is, she insists, a predatory tendency inherent in the technology of photographic vision. I want to consider this predatory tendency in relation to the world of suffering it brings forth into appearance. Photography, a techna, is a bringing forth, a bringing to light. If it has indeed become predatory, what it brings forth into the light, what it makes visible, will be suffering. But it will not merely serve to call our attention to suffering. Rather, it will also take in its production, making it within the visible. It would also take part in its production, making it within the invisible. If we look into its etymology, our word photography means a techna, which registers the writing of light. And if we visualize being, with the capital B, the lighting of being, presencing as and in a visible texture, a texture which is also a text, then we see that, ontologically considered, photography is a recording, a reading and a writing, a transcription of the lighting of a being as it inscribes itself into the flesh of the world and brings forth a field of our techna, a field of ontological difference, dividing into the visible and the invisible. Our visualization is also a visualization of truth. Truth as an experience in the field of our vision. Truth is what happens. In a moment of vision, truth as unconcealment in the field of visibility. We shall return to the question of vision and truth in the final chapter. Photography is a record of the primordial writing of light, but the metaphysics at work in photography is a predatory metaphysics of presence, a metaphysics of permanent substance, things which stand still, things which are fixed, ready to hand. Photography stops the play of the lighting. It materializes the elemental illumination in things which are made to stand still in front of the camera. We're reading from The Opening of Vision, Nihilism in the Postmodern Situation by David Kleinberg Levin. And we're reading about the Age of Image, Triumph of False Subjectivity, the territory of ontology, hermeneutics, metaphysics, nihilism, and narcissism, the nihilism that is raging in our current world. We'll take a music break here. I'm going to play a tune by Rattlemouth titled Bad Data. And then we'll hear a tune by on a CD, a tribute to Joni Mitchell. We'll listen to Bjork singing the Boho Dance. And then we'll come back to our little reading.

Our modern way of looking at the world made television possible. This book was written in 1988, so we can think in terms of the internet when we say television is part of what he's explaining as well. Let's see, I'll jump up a little bit more. After Descartes, however, it seems virtually inevitable. But only now, I think, is the visionary character an actual historical possibility for us. I give to the... Actually, I skipped a part, and I didn't realize this paragraph would be talking about that. So I want to jump down now. Is the technology of television now taking possession of our vision, remaking it in its own image, anonymous, mechanical, obsessed with its own images, predatory, detached from all sense of reality? Is our normal everyday mode of looking already ontologically forgetful, undergoing a further process of disintegration? Is it the destiny of our gaze, our vision, that it lose touch with reality and incarnate the opticality of its invention? The opticality of its invention. Is it the destiny of human vision to become a television? Is this destruction of our visionary being as subjectivity the final phase in the inflation of subjectivity as will to power? Is it that moment when the will to power turns against itself and a mechanical objectivity takes possession of the visionary subject which produced it and invested it with total authority? You really have to listen to this with an open kind of non-referential mind, and eventually the meaning of what he's saying really comes through. Or crystallizes somehow, at least for me. A sociologist discovered that among the families of the American hostages held captive in Iran, once again, this was written in 1988, actually shown on television were those in which some member of the family broke down and cried. Was this a conscious effort to arouse the compassion and anger of the American people, or was it predatory, exploitative, and cruel? Was the camera simply an observer, or did it take part in the production, the reenactment of the pain? Near the end of his life, Edward Duke of Windsor, old, frail, and looking very vulnerable, was interviewed on camera, and he was asked, as he looked back over the course of his life, if he felt that his marriage to a commoner had been worth his abdication of the throne of England. After the question, the television camera closed in on him and held him within the rigid geometry of its frame. This had the effect of making the viewer participate in a cold, unmoving stare, while Windsor wept uncontrollably behind defenseless hands. Observation had become cruelty. Obsessed with the picture, the image, we take part, whether willingly or unwillingly, in the production of suffering. This is what it is for us to be visionary beings in the age of the world picture. What is to be seen in the fact that most people see nothing monstrous and intolerable in a succession of images on the screen, which repeatedly surrounds pictures of war, earthquake victims, marches for civil rights, and marches against nuclear power, mixed with pictures of Calvin Klein asses, toothpaste, and Coca-Cola. The images of reality are systematically derealized as the images which serve the narcissism of our present subjectivity take on the halo of truth
and an overpowering reality. What has happened to our vision if we can now sit back in a comfortable chair, drink a beer, or sip a cocktail, and watch, consent to watch, the televised disembowelment of a child accused of being a guerrilla spy? And to what extent is our vision, our way of looking, and the character of our gaze to be held responsible for the coming to pass of such scenes? To what extent are these scenes reflections of our vision? What gaze do they mirror? What is the character of our responsiveness as visionary beings? When I recall the weeping of Odysseus listening to the song of the minstrel in the Phaeacian king's palace, and when I consider how the other guests who were present there saw him and yet also let him be concealed, I cannot doubt that we are seeing an historically new mode of vision, in which perhaps even the difference of in being, with a capital B, between the visible and the invisible could be in danger of obliteration. The body politic shapes our vision, structures our gaze. Correspondingly, our way of looking produces a world and a political economy. It is possible to see the character of this economy and of the vision which brought it forth, reflected back from the eyes of its victims, the subject it has destroyed, if only we dare to look, with the simple presence of honesty, into the vacant stares of our prisoners, into the glassy stares of workers after their shift on the assembly line, into the dead stares of the elderly, abandoned by the institutions of our, quote, humanity, unquote, and waiting for the call of death. Visionary being, caught up in the will to power of this age, takes part in the production of suffering, and itself suffers in turn. Nietzsche's word for this historical event was nihilism. In the, quote, age of the world picture, oh, time to do the station ID. 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It's 12:05, Wednesday, August 5th, 2026. In the age of the world picture, Heidegger turns his thoughts concerning the history of metaphysics as a history of being in the direction of a particular historical problematic, the rise to power of egological subjectivity and the pervasive determination of being as an object for representation. If the history of being, with a capital B, is a story of its interpretation as force or will to power, then the rise to power of the ego logical subject must constitute an essential moment in the history of that narrative. But so also must the dominance of representation. For representation is an exercise of power, and the metaphysics enacted through it is a metaphysics of the reified presence, presence mastered and controlled by the will of the ego subject, presence as the invisible depth and reserve of things reduced to a superficial image. Today we cannot let the sheer presence of being simply be. This gift is always rejected. Presence must be totalized, possessed through its representation. Representation is the way subjectivity dominates its world, the way subjectivity imposes its will on all that is, all that presences. Representation is therefore aggressive, but it is also a defense, and more specifically, an egological defense, a defense of the ego, because it protects the ego's prejudices, stereotypes, and delusions. It protects the ego against the need to be more open. It helps the ego to avoid authentic encounter. It blocks perception of otherness and difference.
just as the prefix in the German word Vorstellung should call our attention to the frontal ontology that process imposes, so the prefix to its English equivalent, representation, should call our attention to the fact that the ego subject forever delays or postpones authentic encounter, demanding that whatever is experienced must first give itself in another way, in a form which brings it into total presence before the willful subject and according to the subject's terms of full possession. We're reading from The Opening of Vision, Nihilism in the Postmodern Situation by David Kleinberg Levin.

I'm traveling late. It's au revoir, my once so bright, my fallen star. I'm running late, they'll close the bar. I used to play one mean guitar. I guess I'm just somebody who has given up on the me and you. I'm not alone, I've met a few traveling light like

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You live some life. You'd never choose. I'm just a fool, a dreamer who forgot to dream of the me and you. I'm not alone. I've met a few traveling light.

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I'm running late, they'll close the bar. I used to play one mean guitar. I guess I'm just somebody who has given up on the me and you. I'm not alone, I've met a few. Traveling light like we used to do. But if the road leads back to you, must I forget the things I knew when I was friends with one or two? Traveling light like we used to do. I'm traveling.

That was Paul Simon with The Myth of Fingerprints. And before that, we listened to the late Leonard Cohen with Traveling Light. Back to the reading from The Opening of Vision, Nihilism in the Postmodern Situation by David Kleinberg Levin, published in 1988. Since the subject of this study is the development of a capacity for vision, a capacity which fulfills our potential as human beings, I would like now to begin, as promised, an analysis of the breakdown of this capacity and the avoidance of its fulfillment. Excuse me. This means that we consider the relation between image and suffering, which constitutes the essence of narcissism. Narcissistic character disorders as a pattern of psychopathology, not only unique to, but also characteristic of, our present historical situation. Narcissistic disorders are prevalent today in epidemic proportions because they manifest the suffering of an ego caught in the ontology of its own images and stuck in the dependency of its need for them. They make visible the suffering which comes when we construct a world of our representations in order to avoid the struggle with reality. Thus, the existence of narcissistic disorders in the epoch of nihilism, which was defined and revealed by Nietzsche before his time in the, I guess, the late 1880s, tells us a painful truth about what was forgotten and lost in the rise to power of subjectivity, while the history of the withdrawal of being, with a capital B, in metaphysics is mirrored by another history, the history of withdrawals in psychiatric epidemiology, where the triumph of subjectivity presents itself in symptoms, in defeated lives, in pathologies of the will, and falseness and sham. In these disorders of character, false subjectivities, we are now seeing the historical forms of self-destructiveness, the historical forms of suffering, which mirror by inversion the rise to power of egological subjectivity. You could say that this is all, I would dare say, right out there in the open, revealed in our current fruition of our karma, of our political system. I guess that's one way to put it. Let's see. And in the suffering that betokens the despotism of images, always the representativeness of all that is presencing, we can see the devastating effects of a false ontology against which Plato had repeatedly warned us. In the age of the world picture, there is a peculiar pathology of the self related to the historical reduction of being to picture. In this psychopathology, the narcissistic character disorders is inseparable from a corresponding pattern in the way the world is viewed and seen. In the epoch of nihilism, there is pathology in the character of our vision, a pathology related to the false subjectivity of an obsession with the

of subjectivity, an illness whose pathology is related to the dominance of the image. As such, it is an illness whose character cannot be understood apart from its epidemiology, its historical situation, its appearance in our time as a pathology of our time. It is not accidental that narcissistic character disorders began to make their appearance as an epidemic only in the conditions of our contemporary world. Such disorders bespeak the suffering which accompanies the, quote, triumph, unquote, of subjectivity as will to power. They bear witness to the emptiness we all experience in an age which requires the reduction of being, with the capital B, to representedness and representation. They portend the spreading of nihilism. Narcissistic disorders reflect the historical character of our present age, the one for which the world is a picture. As a way of being in the world, the suffering in narcissistic disorders is one which can be understood only through the image. Although it affects different people in different ways, the dominance of the image in our culture produces a widespread pathology, for it means, in effect, being cut off from the truth of inner, and that means one's own experience. We are being chained to the image and alienated from ourselves. If we become totally identified with the image, we are dispossessed. We belong only to others. The image obscures our capacity for authentic existence, true subjectivity, being true to ourselves. And I'll stop the reading there and say, that's why developing a genuine compassion towards each other, a kind of nursing of each other in this age, is so important. In the age of the world picture, back to the reading, it is the image which counts. Representativeness determines being, the being of beings, because that is the way subjectivity masters and controls. In the modern epoch, subjectivity appears as will to power. Will to power is domination and control. Representation, the ontology of the image, is the way this will to power, subjectivity, dominates and controls the being of beings. Thus, the rise to power of subjectivity necessarily involves the dominance of representation, image. It is in the age of the world picture that subjectivity rises to power. But the age of the world picture is also the epoch of nihilism, the epoch in which we experience the nothingness of being. What is the connection between nihilism and the rule of the image? How does the nihilism and the rule of the image affect the individual? How is it borne by the individual? The answer can be seen in the self-destructing suffering of narcissistic personality disorders, in which the being of the individual becomes totally identified with the being of the image and loses touch with itself. For people suffering narcissistic disorders, everything is to be seen in terms of power, the power of the image and the image of power. Narcissism is a pathology of the will to power, a pathology in which the will to power is totally trapped inside the images it has, quote, projected, unquote. True subjectivity requires self-esteem, a certain, quote, care of the self, unquote. But self-esteem is not possible in a field of power organized around the images of impotence and omnipotence. Nor is it possible when it depends on the image, on being seen, rather than on the truth, which lives within our own experience. But narcissism is not only an individual pathology, it is in fact an epidemic pathology generated within our social and cultural life. A culture of the image rules over being,

becomes image, the will to produce and master images, the will to exercise power through the production, circulation, and control of images. Thus, at the very moment when subjectivity appears to have triumphed, countless individuals, all suffering narcissistic disorders, begin to appear. And this suggests that what we are seeing is perhaps a pervasive disorder of society and culture related to the historical character of our time.

That was Taj Mahal with Queen Bee. And before that, we listened to the late Richie Havens with Standing on the Water. Thank you for listening to Spawning Stones with Ben today, this Wednesday, August 5th, 2026. And we'll say a nice long goodbye today with a piece composed by, I think now, the great composer, American composer, Philip Glass, performed by pianist Valentina Lisitsa, the Ukrainian-Russian pianist, interpreting Philip Glass's work, Mad Rush. Thank you and take care.

Hey folks, this is Lou Mulvaney-Stanek, Executive Director of CVCR. I've got some big news to share. After 53 years, the station will be moving off the old Goddard campus by March 1st. The end of our lease could have meant the end of WGDR's broadcast. This is why moving the antenna was so important. This is a lot of change in a short amount of time. 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

Yes, indeed. Good rocking tonight. Jimmy Witherspoon. You are listening to The Rubber Room with me, your host, Dan Towner, bringing you truth at 78 revolutions per minute. And we're going to be hearing quite a bit of good rocking tonight, this afternoon, whatever. You know, we're just going to hear a lot of good swinging stuff today. So why don't we carry on now with Bring It On Down to My House, Honey by Bob Wills and his Texas Playboys.

Well, I'd like to take this time right here to quickly introduce a couple guys in the band.

That was the Blue Guitar Stomp by Leon McAuliffe and his Western Swing Band. Before that, we heard Redheaded Woman by the Dave and Deke Combo. Before that, How Can I Miss You When You Won't Go Away by Dan Hicks and his Hot Licks. Billy Dale by Dolly Parton with Asleep at the Wheel. And we began this set with Bring It On Down to My House, Honey by Bob Wills and his Texas Playboys. You are listening to The Rubber Room with me, your host, Dan Towner, coming at you from WGDR in Plainfield, WGDH in Hardwick, and streaming around the world. Next up, we have a what's to me kind of a personal tune. It is it comes from the François Truffaut film Jules and Jim, 1962, and it is John Moreau singing a tune called Le Tourbillon, and it's in French, but if you don't speak French fluently, I can just give you a quick gloss about it. It's a song about spoken by a woman who has diamonds and jewels, and she and her lover kind of stay together, go apart, stay together, go apart. So it is Le Tourbillon, Jean Moreau.

If you would come back home, there'll be no need for me to cry.

That was Gary U.S. Bonds and Not Me. Before that, we heard So Many Roads, So Many Trains by Otis Rush. Rainin' in My Heart by Slim Harpo. Ain't That a Trip by the James Hunter Six featuring Van Morrison. And we began this set with Le Tourbillon by Jeanne Moreau, whose ninth anniversary of her death just passed. And this is a song that came from François Truffaut's film Jules and Jim, Jules et Jim, which I can't recommend highly enough to you. So let's see. Bidding for Central Vermont Community Radio's Very Vermonty Auction has now opened. You can browse the items that for bid at now at WGDR.org. You'll find dozens of unique, fun, and exciting items, including art from local artists like Mary Azarian and Catherine Montstream, truly unique WGDR experiences, including a voice greeting recorded by Rumble Strips' Erica Heilman, or a private garden coaching session with Alan LePage. Family adventures to the Fairbanks Museum in St. Johnsbury, VINNS in Woodstock, Kingdom Trail Association passes, Mad River Glen passes, and more. Dinner out at Julio's Cantina, Frankie's, Sambel's Food Truck, and more. Live music, comedy, and other in-person experiences, including Buena Vista Orchestra at Higher Ground, Samara Joy at the Flynn, Sam Jay at the Vermont Community Club, Grand Kiev Ballet presents Swan Lake at the Chandler Center for the Arts, Hill Farmstead Brewery Harvest Festival of Ales and Lager, and more. These are just some of the items you can bid on now. If you don't see anything to bid on, bid on us. Become a monthly sustainer for as little as $5. 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So thank you very much, and good bidding. Next up, we're going to hear a tune by Albert King called The Very Thought of You, here on The Rubber Room, with me, your host, Dan Towner, bringing you songs of innocence and experience. So here we go. The Very Thought of You by Albert King.

Falls. Harry. Play it pretty.

Say, boy, where you going? I saw you going down the street the other night. I wasn't going to where I'd been while I was going. You know, I should have liked to lash on some of that good boogie woogie tonight. You mean some of that fat boogie? That's what I mean. Well, that's what I mean.

That was Dave Bartholomew and Shrimp and Gumbo. Before that, we heard Amos Milburn doing Down the Road a Piece. Some Cold Rainy Day by Tuba Skinny, featuring one of my favorite vocalists, contemporary vocalists, Erica Lewis. Let's see, before that, we heard Arthur Big Boy Crudup doing My Baby Left Me, and we began this set with Albert King and The Very Thought of You. You are listening to The Rubber Room with me, your host, Dan Towner, coming to you from WGDR, in Plainfield, WGDH in Hardwick, and streaming around the world. This is the show that deep down is really shallow, and we're going to prove that. We've proven that already, I think, but especially with the next tune called Gimme Some of That. Huh. I wonder what that is. By the Light Crust Doughboys.

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0: I can understand the birds and I can understand the bees. 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
1: I can understand my dog.
0: And I can understand your cat.
1: Well, fill me full of rhythm. Can you understand that?
0: I got you.

That was Shout, Sister Shout by the Lucky Millinder Orchestra with Sister Rosetta Tharp. Before that, we heard Pork and Beans by the Solo Tones, Buttercup by Lucinda Williams, Chug-a-Lug by Roger Miller, and we began this set with Gimme Some of That by the Late Crust Doughboys. 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Next up, we're going to hear a baseball tune. Did you see Jackie Robinson hit that ball by Buddy Johnson?

I said, Mom, I tell you this time, baby, and I ain't gonna tell you no more. The next time I tell you, I have to I let you go, but I hold up my hand. Lord, I'm trying to make her understand. Lord, you know everybody, they tell me. Somebody on who do the who.

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It ain't the meat, it's the motion.

That was Bobby Darin and Beyond the Sea. Before that, It Ain't the Meat, It's the Motion. How true that is, by The Swallows. Before that, You Didn't Have to Be So Nice by The Lovin' Spoonful. Hoodoo Man Blues by Junior Wells and Buddy Guy. And we began this set with Did You See Jackie Robinson Hit That Ball by Buddy Johnson. You are listening to The Rubber Room, your mulligan stew of the airwaves. And we're going to hear next up Swing That Music by Louis Armstrong.

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1: Well, that was an unusual pairing, as far as I'm concerned. It was Mean Old World with T-Bone Walker on guitar and vocals and Freddie Slack, the boogie-woogie piano player. Before that, we heard Song of India by Tommy Dorsey, Cutting In by Johnny Guitar Watson, Louis Jordan and his Timpani Five with The Chicks I Pick Are Slender, Tender, and Tall. And we began this set with Louis Armstrong and Swing That Music. You are listening to The Rubber Room, your mulligan stew of the airwaves, and we're coming up to about the last 15 minutes or so of today's show. I hope you'll stick with me for the rest of it, because there's some fairly swinging stuff coming up, including the next tune, Lovin' Machine by Wynonie Harris.

me mama to hold. I'm on the big bad mama who knows just what to do. She's cool in summer, warm in the fall, hot in the winter, and that ain't all.

That was Think by the Five Royales. Before that, Big Fat Mama by Roy Milton, Teardrops from My Eyes by Ruth Brown, Shake, Rattle, and Roll by a Rubber Room favorite, Big Joe Turner. And we began this set with, Lovin' Machine by Wynonie Harris. And we're just about out of time now. I think we'll round us out with a little bit of The Desert Rat by Duane Eddy. Thank you for being with me today. I hope you'll be with me every Wednesday from 1 to 3 here on WGDR in Plainfield, WGDH in Hardwick. And I hope that I'll be with you next week. So here is Duane Eddy and The Desert Rat.

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More information about the vetting and matching process at homesharevermont.org.

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Hello, you magical beings, creatures of light. Isn't it a pity we can't see the magnificent light we emanate? It is said to be quite something, but is unfortunately outside the visible spectrum for most of us. But not to worry, because we still have the music and radio waves and community broadcast networks such as this one, through which comes Adagio with me, your host, Drew Darling. We slip in here each week at this time to bring you music to both stimulate and calm, intrigue and satisfy, music for the deep inhale and slow exhale. Or that's the idea, anyway. And if you are a frequent listener to Adagio, you've heard previous programs where we feature rebellious, free-thinking renegades who begin as pains in the arse of the establishment, and who are later elevated to become sanctified members of the highest pantheon. Think J.S. Bach, whose Erbamadish from his St. Matthew's Passion opened our program this week, performed by Sarah Band and Faria El Haga from their CD, The Arabian Passion. In music, many well-known names were rule-breakers, shunned by the authorities. Vivaldi, Beethoven, Stravinsky, Elvis, Bob Marley, Elmore James. The art world overflows with the likes of Van Gogh, Basquiat, Andy Warhol. This week we are again going to feature selections from rebels, outcasts, and renegades. For people who play nice with authority rarely make history, rarely advance justice or our understanding of the world, and their voices need to be celebrated every chance we get. Take William Blake, for example. The mystical underpinnings of his poetry and paintings caused him to be known as a lunatic in his day. His belief in free love brought scandal down upon his head, though after his death he became known as a luminary and one of the greatest artists Britain has ever produced. Here's a reading of his work by British actor Geoffrey Dench with musical accompaniment of Lorena McKinnitt.

Oh, for a voice like thunder, and a tongue to drown the throat of war. When the senses are shaken and the soul is driven to madness, who can stand? When the souls of the oppressed fight in the troubled air that rages, who can stand? When the whirlwind of fury comes from the throne of God and the frowns of his countenance drive the nations together, who can stand? When sin claps his broad wings over the battle and sails rejoicing in a flood of death, when souls are torn to everlasting fire and fiends of hell rejoice upon the slain, oh, who can stand? Caused this? Oh, who can answer at the throne of God? The kings and the nobles of the land have done it. Hear it not, heaven, thy ministers have done it.

0: Or think of one of the greatest, most progressive thinkers of the human age, Socrates, who was put to death for saying that the gods of his day were not but elaborate fictions. Or two of our greatest writers, both of them exiled for speaking their minds. Ovid was expelled from Rome for offending the Emperor Augustus, and yet later became one of the best-loved writers of the ancient world right up through the Middle Ages and to this very day. Christopher Marlowe, who scoffed at the religious shibboleths of his day, was secreted into European exile upon threat of death by the church, where he wrote thereafter under the guise of the well-paid frontman back in England, William Shakespeare. Let's hear how the journey into lifelong exile pained him, as he expressed in Sonnet 50, read by actress Gemma Jones.
1: How heavy do I journey on the way, when what I seek, my weary travel's end, doth teach that ease and that repose to say, thus far the miles are measured from thy friend. The beast that bears me, tired with my woe, plods dully on to bear that weight in me, as if by some instinct the wretch did know his rider loved not speed being made from thee. The bloody spur cannot provoke him on, that sometimes anger thrusts into his hide, which heavily he answers with a groan more sharp to me than spurring to his side. For that same groan doth put this in my mind. My grief lies onward, and my joy behind.

Or the obvious example, take Jesus for instance. We don't know for certain who he really was, as the Bible is surely the most heavily edited and redacted body of work of all time, cut here, amended there throughout the centuries to suit the ever-changing dictates of the church. However, be that as it may, consider the Beatitudes in which Jesus is said to have addressed a large following, supposedly without preamble, saying, "Blessed are the peacemakers, blessed are the meek, the merciful." And this is the man the authorities stripped bare, nailed to a cross, and left to die in the heat? Let's hear a musical rendition of the Beatitudes by the Russian composer Vladimir Martinov, sung by the Grammy Award-winning vocal ensemble from Austin, Texas, Conspirare.

Are you just joining us and not sure where you are? Well then, the program is Adagio with your host, Drew Darling, and you can find us here each week at this time with music from a wide variety of sources and styles, much like what you've been hearing here. This week we are focusing on renegades and outcasts, who in their unwillingness or inability to conform to the ruling paradigms, strike out into new ground where they are generally vilified until the rest of us catch up with them. Want to hear another one that sounds like Crazy Town but is essential for our times? The preservation of cash. Because the elimination of cash is one of the final bricks in the digital prison, the control grid. Remember the Canadian trucker strike? Remember how people donated online for their support? They had a sizable balance for feeding their families and keeping warm that winter. That is, until Justin Trudeau's government swept in and took it. They went in and just zeroed it out. Theft on that scale used to be done with a pen. Now it's done at a keyboard. You had it, and now you don't. Step out of line, and you are locked out by people you never see and no one's ever heard of. I'll link in our website at radioadagio.com a short documentary called Utopia that lays out all that's coming down the pike if we don't do everything in our power to stop it. The simplified solution? Use cash everywhere you can, turning around and walking out of any local business that does not accept cash. The digital prison is coming if we don't stop it. And every time we hand over our credit debit card, we are building our own prison.

0: Another such example is the 19th century British poet John Clare, who spent his later life in mental institutions, and who in the 20th century was finally recognized as one of Britain's major romantic poets. Here is British voice coach Cicely Berry reading a sonnet of John Clare's, written while in Northampton County Asylum.
1: I am, yet what I am none cares or knows. My friends forsake me like a memory lost. I am the self-consumer of my woes. They rise and vanish in oblivious host, like shades in love and death's oblivion lost. And yet I am and live with shadows tossed into the nothingness of scorn and noise, into the living sea of waking dreams, where there is neither sense of life nor joys, but the vast shipwreck of my life's esteem. And e'en the dearest that I love the best are strange, nay, rather stranger than the rest. I long for scenes where man has never trod, a place where woman never smiled or wept, there to abide with my Creator God and sleep as I in childhood sweetly slept, untroubling and untroubled where I lie, the grass below, above the vaulted sky.
0: Throughout history, as one paradigm is crumbling and the institutional powers are working overtime to prop it up with mass indoctrination, censorship, imprisonment, and secret police, there are always, always voices on the leading edge, busy birthing the world to come. And it's our job to listen for them, to give them voice. Because as the eerily prophetic George Orwell tells us, in times of universal deceit, telling the truth is a revolutionary act. Or to put it another way, if you want the truth, go ask the one with the bad reputation. Marvin Gaye was a man who asked all the tough questions and made music of it every bit as penetrating and insightful 50 years ago as it is today.

Right on.

Another outcast who asked all the unpopular questions, standing up for the rights we take for granted today and not taking no for an answer, was the Swiss-born Argentinian woman, poet, essayist, unrelenting social critic, and one of the first female journalists in South America, certainly in Argentina, Alfonsina Storni. When she published her first book of poetry for nearly nothing in 1916, she was poor, unmarried, without proper contacts, and shunned by Argentinian society for the modern European style she wore. But she gained ground with further works expressing her frustrations with the stereotypes of women and criticizing men for their expectations that women be docile and pure.

Alfonsina Storni wrote about the imprisonment women feel in modern society. She campaigned for the full list of women's rights, encouraging other writers, poets, artists, and musicians to stand up, push back, publish, and speak out.

In the autumn of 1938, with no hope left in her fight against cancer, Alfonsina Storni booked herself into a small seaside hotel, composed a poem of farewell, and mailed it to a national newspaper. At 1 in the morning on October 25th, with her final work before the public, Voy a dormir, or I am going to sleep, Alfonsina Storni, at the age of 46, drowned herself in the sea. Her life, her work, and her death inspired Ariel Ramirez and Felix Luna to compose the exquisite song with its haunting melody, Alfonsina y el Mar, or Alfonsina and the Sea, which you will hear showcased on this program from time to time in all its many interpretations. And we'll go out this week with one by the highly celebrated Mexican singer, songwriter, multi-instrumentalist, Natalia Lafourcade. Thank you for listening, everyone, and let's all of us thank all of our sources of independent media, and especially listener-owned community radio stations across the country and around the world. I've been your host, Drew Darling, and if you'd like to see a complete playlist of the music you've been listening to, please visit our website, radioadagio.com. Just be sure to enter as one word, Radio Adagio. And if you've liked what you've heard, tell your friends, and we can all meet again, this time next week, for another offering of Adagio.

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And we hope you'll be participating at CVCR's Very Vermonty online auction.

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Closing us out for the early afternoon hours was Adagio. Glad to have y'all here today, folks. My name is Barry, and this is Country and Western Sounds in Modern Music. Every week, I bring you an hour of new releases by mostly independent and unsigned artists from the contemporary cosmic American scene. That means, as I say, I've got you covered from the honky-tonk to the coffee shop with a sampling of real-deal country and western, roots, Americana, bluegrass folk, western swing, and more. Today's show has been pre-recorded. You can check out a complete archive of past playlists as well as full recordings of our two most recent shows over on the website. That again is WGDR.org. And if you'd like to leave a comment, a question, or a request for me, you can leave a message on the station studio line at 802-454-7762. Well, hey, thanks for tuning in this afternoon. On first glance, last week looked to be a little light on the new release front, but that just meant we had to dig a little deeper, filling out our roster with a bevy of international acts, some local heroes from smaller markets, and some first-timers to the scene. All in all, got another heck of a show lined up for you today, folks. Think you'll like it, so stay tuned. Before I get into all that good stuff, though, a quick plug on behalf of the station. If you are a fan of what we do here at Central Vermont Community Radio, and I think you are, and you want to support our work in this very big year of new antennas, new studios, new programmers, and more, head on over to WGDR.org and check out the link to our second annual Very Vermonty auction. We have dozens of auction lots for you to bid on, all from some of your favorite Vermont-based artists, businesses, restaurants, and more. You love beer? Awesome lots from The Hill, Farmstead, and The Alchemist have got you covered. What about bikes? Kingdom Trails and the Moyle Valley Bike Tour stepped up and donated some sweet packages for you to bid on. Those and tons more are up now, accepting bids through August 16th, so check it out, bid and win on some great stuff. And know that all the funds go directly to keeping your favorite community radio station going strong. All right, now that we paid the bills a little bit, let's spin some tunes. This is Londoner Henry Webb Jenkins doing Read My Mind.

been hearing so far, so looking forward to a full-length release from her whenever we get it. From one newcomer to another, we had Alicia Blue doing Please Don't Call. Her Shooter Jennings-produced debut, Country Desire, is slated to come out later this month. We'll be waiting on that one. From the 612, Minneapolis, Minnesota, we heard John Magnuson near the top of the show doing I Could Tell a Lie to Anyone. That's off his new record, Denial USA. And starting us off today was Henry Webb Jenkins from North London doing Read My Mind. He's got a little four-track EP out titled Hank. Dig all those on there and looking forward to more. Well, folks, thanks for tuning in this afternoon. My name is Barry, and this is Country and Western Sounds and Modern Music, playing another hour of recently released, independently minded, cosmic Americana for you this Wednesday afternoon. From our community calendar, Vermont Playwrights Circle will present its 19th Tin Fest. That's 10 plays, each 10 minutes long, from 10 Vermont playwrights, with the theme Conversations at a Table. And stories ranging from funny to intriguing to poignant. These plays were selected from hundreds of submissions from Vermont playwrights, and the Tin Fest Festival brings together actors, directors, playwrights from across the state. There will be three Tin Fest performances at Lost Nation Theater in Montpelier at 7:30 p.m. on August 7th, that's a Friday, and Saturday, August 8th, as well as a 2 p.m. matinee on Sunday, August 9th. The runtime for the shows will be approximately 110 minutes plus intermission. For tickets and more information, visit vtplays.com. All right, well, we're going to get right back into things with Underground Folk Rebel Doc Burkhart. Say that 10 times fast. Doing 40 Below Revisited.

Welcome back, folks. One of several international acts featured today, that was Melbourne's Mood Spill doing Can't Stop Smiling. Bones to Wrap Blankets Around is the name of their just-released studio debut record. Kate Breton's Pretty Archie before that with Last Kaylee. Wherever You Are Tonight is the name of their newest, out last Friday on Curve Music. Family Stereo, the solo project of London-based Blake Watt, did Three Moon Trail. That's off their new debut, The Thread. Lindsay Liu, and just a slew of heavy hitters, including Sarah Jarosz, Brittany Haas, Sierra Hole, Allison DeGroote, and Emma Rose, all on that one, gave us I've Endured. New take on a classic Ola Bell Reed tune. That's a new track from Lindsay's upcoming Bluegrass Women record, out later this month. Jerry Joseph and the Jack Mormons took us on a journey with I Think I'm Here, a fan favorite recorded for their latest EP, Panther Tracks, Volume 2. And starting us off that set was underground folk rebel Doc Burkhart doing 40 Below Revisited. That's off his new one, St. Paul's Blues. Well, folks, that about does it for me today. Thank you, as always, for tuning in. It's been a fun one for me. Don't go nowhere, because we got a brand new Algo Almanac coming up next, so strap in and get set for that. Closing us out today, we have a groovy one from The Family. This is from their just-released Delusions of Grandeur. This is History of Things to Come. Thanks for listening, y'all. Take care of each other. We'll see you next week.

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3: 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Tectonic covers our shift to a digital future, exploring technology, how it affects us, and what we can do about it. And now, today's episode. Hey, everybody. Welcome to another episode of Tectonic. My name is Mark Hurst. I'll be your host for the next hour. Thanks so much for joining. I have something new. We have never done this before. I'm going to be sharing with you a live recording of a book launch. This is a book called Paranoid Storytelling. It's a novel by Judson Merrill, published by Under the BQE Press. And I'll tell you more about the book in a second. But a while back, there was a book launch event at a place in Manhattan's East Village called Book Club Bar. And I had the opportunity to interview Judson Merrill, the novelist, about the book, and we had a really good conversation about the book. And so I thought, rather than recording a separate interview with Judson, like I usually do with authors, why not just play the recording of the book launch? And I want to say thanks to Todd Mazursky for audio engineering. He recorded the proceedings, and what we're going to hear is we're going to hear Judson Merrill first reading from the book. Like a lot of book launch events, the author often will do a reading. And so we'll hear one excerpt of the book from Judson, and then we get to my Q&A. And then in the second half of the interview, after the little break, we'll hear Q&A from the audience. And I'll just give you a little bit of heads up about this book. This book, again, is called Paranoid Storytelling by Judson Merrill. It's a novel, and it's about conspiracy theories. And it helps the reader understand conspiracy theories, where they come from, what they do to us. And the novel examines this idea from multiple angles. So you'll hear in the interview with Judson Merrill, he has different characters in the story expound their own pet theories about conspiracy theories, where they come from, depending on the discipline that each character hails from. And so it's an interesting, multidisciplinary, multi-angled look at conspiracy theories. I thought it was very thoughtful. So why don't we now take a listen to this interview? By the way, if you want a link to the book and to Judson and some other resources, you can find them all at the Tectonic website, which is tectonic.fm, tectonic.fm. And now let's go ahead and listen to my interview with Judson Merrill, which is, as I said, it's going to start with Judson Merrill himself, starting with a brief reading from the book at Book Club Bar in Manhattan not long ago. Here it is.
4: Thanks, everybody, for being here. Really appreciate you all coming out. This is wonderful. So nice to be with you tonight and celebrate the book coming out. This first passage is just sort of like explains what the book is and what I'm up to. It'll orient us generally. And then I'm going to skip way ahead to much deeper in the book to read just a couple pages that I think are like very germane to the conversation I think we might have. I have no idea what conversation we're going to have. So I started writing this book because I was struck and fascinated and confused by the ascendance of conspiracy theory and our sort of collective enthusiasm for misinformation. It's very easy to see in people we don't like, but my sense is that it's happening to all of us. And sort of the same thing is happening to all of us. And so I wanted to write about that. I wanted to report on that. And when I went digging for someone who maybe had answers to what was going on, I found Dr. Rala Varuza. Dr. Varuza is one of a handful of pioneers, maybe the pioneer of a relatively young field of cultural immunology, which takes as its starting point the idea that human culture can become ill, because human culture is alive, because human culture rises to the level of a superorganism. In the same way an ant colony coordinates itself using pheromones, or we use electricity, human culture has a nervous system based on language and the abstract ideas that language allows, namely beliefs and stories. And like our own individual nervous systems, our cultural nervous systems can and do fall ill. They get beset by afflictions. Dr. Varuza identified such an affliction, a disorder of the story, one she called hyper-unresolved storytelling, and defined as, quote, a search for and belief in complete resolution, paired with a constant deferral of resolution. The hyper-unresolved story fetishizes complexity while rejecting ambiguity. It is Gnostic, unresolved, and interpretive. The easiest way to make sense of this definition is with an example. And the readiest example, the kind of story in which these traits, Gnostic, unresolved, interpretive, are most baldly on display, is the conspiracy theory. A Gnostic belief, as Varuza defined it, is the belief that everything is knowable, and knowing will save you. The existential appeal of the conspiracy theory and all hyper-unresolved stories is that it can explain the chaos of the universe. It is religious in its promise to make sense of the world's suffering and iniquities. The conspiracy theory seems to reveal a grand design, to unmask the shadowy person or group who controls the world or some part of it. Such a story has no use for ambiguity, ambivalence, or contradiction. Forget that we live in a chaotic universe. If we can connect the dots, we can uncover the hidden plot. We can reveal all. And yet, conspiracy theories are unresolved. They don't end. They can't end. They unfold forever. Their sinister antagonists always a step ahead. They have no happy endings, no sad endings, no ambiguous endings. Every new detail, every revelation, every twist is absorbed into the story without moving it any closer to a conclusion. Resolution, and therefore meaning, is forever deferred. Without resolution, conspiracy theories are forever open to new interpretation. A rose is never a rose. Every detail is a clue to be parsed, the story incomplete until you've analyzed it. What someone does is less important than why they do it, and no one is being honest when they tell you why they do what they do. Drawing connections and uncovering coincidences gives us the illusion that we're being analytical, Varuza once wrote. But the truth is, when you're looking at the night sky and there are thousands and thousands of stars, you can draw any constellation you want. This trio of traits makes the hyper-unresolved story a fundamentally circular one. Justice awaits. It just happens to await at the end of a story that can never end. But conspiracy theories, even when it seems like there are a lot of them, are just one kind of story. According to Varuza, the hyper-unresolved style becomes a disorder when it gets applied to other kinds of stories, when it becomes so dominant that it crowds out other ways of thinking. And Varuza's research showed that paranoid storytelling is now the primary way that the cultural organism that is the United States believes. Even stories that aren't explicitly paranoid are being told in the paranoid style, sometimes intentionally. The analyst and the pundit, those 21st century shamans, are paranoid storytellers. Interpret these facts for our audience. Make sense of the world for us so that we might control it. And we have elevated them again and again in recent decades. This is most obvious online, on cable TV, but it is true too in print. At the beginning of the century, when the internet was rolling into the news business, newspaper after newspaper announced that providing the facts was no longer a viable business model, because people could get facts instantly and everywhere. To be competitive, a news operation needed to provide analysis of the facts, to help their readers and viewers make sense of the wash of information in which we now live. That idea, that all information can be parsed for hidden meaning, is a paranoid idea, even when it's not used for paranoid ends. There was a time when most of what we call the news was about the past, Veruza writes, reporting things that had already happened. Today, what we consider the news is heavily skewed toward the future, speculation about what might or could happen, deferring resolution, fetishizing complexity, rejecting ambiguity. And then, 2 weeks before I was to interview Dr. Veruza, she vanished. Of all the accidents, calamities, or illnesses that could befall someone, an unexplained disappearance, a vanishing, is by far the most hyper-unresolved. It all but demands paranoid storytelling. Yes, life is full of chaos and random noise, but a researcher investigating the dangers of paranoid storytelling, disappearing into a void of paranoid storytelling, could that really be a coincidence? And that's the question I spend the rest of the book sort of running around Europe trying to answer. Thanks.
3: Thank you for that reading, Judson. And welcome everybody to the reading and the interview. My name is Mark Hurst, and I'm the host of a radio show and podcast called Tectonic. And Judson, thanks so much for coming down from Maine, and great job on the book.
4: Yeah, thank you.
3: I read it. I enjoyed it. Again, everybody, the name of the book is Paranoid Storytelling. One summary has it that this book explores the futility that writers experience in an age where anything they report, however earnestly, can be used to fuel a paranoid culture. And indeed, the book starts with the narrator, who's a writer living in Maine, just like you, reporting on a story that then spirals out of control as some online conspiracists misinterpret the story. And here I have to stop, Judson, because I'm calling this character the narrator, but in your reading, you were using first person, I.
4: Yes.
3: The cover of the book is very interesting. It says the book is Paranoid Storytelling by Judson Merrill, with the word nonfiction crossed out so that it reads fiction, which maybe this is one of the unresolved stories. You're going to leave it unresolved, but I just wanted to start by asking, who should we consider to be the narrator of this book?
4: The narrator is me. It's just I haven't actually done any of the things I claim to have done. But if I did them, this is exactly how I would behave and exactly how deranged I would become.
3: Okay. Well, let's talk about that. That actually makes sense in context of the book. The plot of the book, you've covered a lot of the themes in the readings, but I wanted to cover a couple of the plot points and characters.
4: Great.
3: The plot is organized around the disappearance of Dr. Rala Veruza, who you mentioned is a researcher. Or rather, it's not about the disappearance, it's about the reaction of the academic community, her friends and colleagues, after her disappearance, which is unexplained. They don't know who did it. Was it her? Was it someone else? Why did this happen? Where is she? Is she alive? And Rala Veruza has gone missing just before an important conference in Budapest, where she was going to present on her topic, as you said, cultural immunology. You read the definition from the beginning of the book about cultural immunology. Later in the book, Veruza is quoted saying, "Our culture has become sick when our storytelling becomes disordered." Can you say a little more about that? What are the different kinds of storytelling that go on in our culture, and what does it mean for storytelling to become disordered?
4: Yeah, I have come to believe that our culture is storytelling. This part of the book, that human society rises to the level of a superorganism, I arrived at that idea on my own. I thought it was my idea. It's not my idea. Lots of people have gotten there, including most famously E.O. Wilson, the ant scientist. And so that idea...
3: Who you did reference in the book.
4: Yes, definitely. I try to reference as many real thinkers in the book as I can to make it seem like I'm real. And so that idea that we are the thing that holds us together, unlike an ant colony, is not pheromones, but are the stories that we tell. Any society of humans larger than a pack of chimps needs something to believe in, some reason to imagine that they are cohered together and that they should cooperate to raise their young rather than compete to raise their young. And so those stories can take lots of different forms, and they've become increasingly complex and abstract, but we need something to organize ourselves around. And when those stories start to break down, when we cease to believe that we have anything in common or there is something that allies us, then our societies start to come apart.
3: And I thought you did a very clever thing in this book to discuss that cultural disorder and the breakdown of storytelling. You set the plot at this conference in Budapest, where you have all these researchers who are spending their academic careers in different fields talking about this from different angles. Mm-hmm. There's a biologist and there's a social scientist, and you know, there's different disciplines. And you drop into this academic scrum, this unresolved story. What happened to our star researcher? And I love this quote in the book. Veruza's disappearance fostered exactly the kind of dangerous storytelling she'd been studying. Mm-hmm. So it was her disappearance that then embarks this group on people sharing their perspectives about storytelling. So it's a good way for you to air different angles on thinking about storytelling.
4: Yeah, it allows me sort of every chapter to find a new person and pigeonhole them and be like, what's going on? What do you think? What's happening? And increasingly sort of my explanation for what has happened becomes bigger and bigger until essentially it's a global conspiracy that goes all the way to the top.
3: That's right. And we're going to get there. We're going to get to the top.
4: Okay.
3: But first, let's start with one of the chapters that you mentioned. I like this one quite a bit. It was a chapter called Information Diabetes. This introduces a character named Brett Gibson, who in the story has, I don't think he's real. I don't mean to.
4: He's real.
3: He's real.
4: He's here. He's in the room. Brett, okay. Stand up. Say hello.
3: Is he in the room with us right now? Brett Gibson has published research on the effects of information overload on the culture, especially in terms of news consumption. And there was this very clever, insightful idea I hadn't thought of before that, and this is a quote from the book, Gibson found that consuming a lot of news became correlated with an inaccurate understanding of the world. Okay. But given the exponential growth and how much information we are creating and sharing, Gibson was alarmed by the implications, and he came to think of the phenomenon as a kind of mass derangement. And this derangement from too much information was a kind of information diabetes, because there was more material that we were consuming than we could metabolize.
4: Mm-hmm. So, yeah, Brett Gibson is made up, but I've given him a real study. That finding that the more news you consume, the less accurately you understand the world is very much true.
3: Oh, that was one of my questions. To what extent are you drawing on actual research?
4: Yeah, so that one's real. And it always, in the book I mentioned, it always gets reported as, you know, it's the most extreme for consumers of Fox News, but it's true of any media outlet. And that's the lead that kind of gets buried to me. So like whatever media outlet you think you trust, at a certain point, overconsumption is tilting you the other way. You're no longer informing yourself. You're distorting yourself somehow.
3: That's right. It reminded me, and I wrote in my annotations in the book that I showed you, it reminded me of this post that I saw on Blue Sky sometime this past spring. When, and I don't know how many of you are on Blue Sky or Mastodon, but they're supposed to be non-toxic, non-algorithmic social media, and they are a lot less toxic than the bad guys. But still, overconsumption can be dangerous. And I like this post someone wrote, and it's not an exact quote, but it was something like, I don't think it's healthy for us to know the minute-to-minute details of the worst person in the world. And that's what a lot of the posts end up being day to day.
4: Yeah. Yeah. In thinking about like what is happening to us, why are our stories becoming frayed? Why are our cultures coming undone? Certainly one of the things that I think is happening is overexposure to each other. Like it works a little better when if you're in a huge group when some of the people remain sort of foggy abstractions.
3: You also mentioned Richard Hofstadter's 1964 essay, The Paranoid Style in American Politics. How did that weave into your awareness of what was happening here?
4: That one, a lot of the texts and ideas that I reference in the book, I sort of arrived at something similar as I was working through the book and then found this thing that was related. And so went and read it to try to sharpen my own thinking. So once I had named the disorder in the book paranoia, that essay somehow, I don't remember exactly how, but it found its way to me pretty quickly. And it's very related.
3: And it must have been gratifying that it was in sync with what you were already writing and thinking.
4: Yeah, and from 60 years ago.
3: Right.
4: And so because I do add the more time I spent thinking about these ideas, you know, we all have this idea that our particular moment in time in history is precious, but it's not. So much of this is repeating. Our technology is a little different now. Maybe the scale is different now. But a lot of these ideas we've been grappling with for a long time.
3: Well, that's one of the questions actually that comes up on Tectonic quite a bit, which is we're reading some of these thinkers from 50, 60, 80 years ago who are warning us against the unchecked growth of technology and corporations and corporate power and surveillance and so on. And yet it also feels like we're living, to use that overwrought phrase, we're living in unprecedented times. Mm-hmm. Did you come on either side of that question when you were doing the research and the thinking of this book? Are we just on a continuum with what Richard Hofstadter was saying in the 1960s, or are we really living at a disordered moment that we've never seen before?
4: I incline toward something exceptional is happening, but not necessarily unprecedented. So the precedents that appear to me are the invention of the alphabet and the invention of the printing press. Those seem like the two previous seismic changes in how we communicate. And both of them were accompanied by just rivers of blood and like an increasing willingness to kill each other for what we believe. And I don't think that's an accident. I think the technologies allow belief somehow to become stronger, and we're more willing to kill and die for it. And that seems to be what's happening right now. Somehow right now we are in another moment where what you believe is so important to me. Like, even more important than what I believe, somehow. Like, it's really important to me that you believe the things I do, or what you believe is wrong, and I need you to change. And I think that's something about the internet is, like, revving up our belief in this way. It's only happened a few previous times, and I'm not sure if there's... I would like to avoid the rivers of blood part, if at all possible.
3: It's interesting you...

0: viruses now thrive in the age of the internet. So we're seeing illness go global on our media systems.
1: Yeah.
0: Our storytelling systems.
1: Yeah. And I think like constantly reinfected. So because most of us spend more time in the mediated world than the corporeal world at this point, and so if there is any kind of contagion there, we are dipping into it over and over and over again every day. The viral load is heavy and constant.

0: And we're back. If you're just tuning in, you're listening to Tectonic. My name is Mark Hurst. I'm your host. We are halfway through my interview with Judson Merrill, author of a novel called Paranoid Storytelling. This is a slightly different kind of episode for Tectonic in that it is a live recording of a book launch event at Book Club Bar in the East Village of Manhattan not long ago, in which I interviewed Judson about his book. You'll hear in the second half of the interview that we take audience Q&A as well. If you'd like links to Judson and the book and some other resources, you can find them all on the Tectonic website, tectonic.fm. That's T-E-C-H, tonic.fm. Let's go ahead now and listen to the second half of my interview with Judson Merrill about his novel, Paranoid Storytelling, here on Tectonic. All right, so let's talk about the disappearance of Dr. Rolla Veruza.
1: Okay.
0: I know you were eager to meet her, so you must be very disappointed that just before the Budapest conference, she disappeared. And at the conference, everyone has different theories as to what happened to her. And of course, the main two possibilities are, one, she disappeared herself. She slipped away. She wanted time alone and maybe to plant a seed for the conversation at the conference. That's one category of possibilities. And the other is foul play. And there is one prime suspect in foul play, and that's something called the conglomerate. It's a technology company. And it sounded, I don't know, vaguely familiar. Let me read your description of it. The conglomerate was everywhere, contracted with the police and agencies and governments around the world. Billions of us carried its surveillance apparatus around with us at all times. Self-driving cars, doorbell cams, TVs, refrigerators, every device we connected to the internet was another node in the world's largest surveillance network. Most days you could ignore it or forget it, but surveillance was always a threat. Just because it's not being used against you now doesn't mean it can't be. I don't know, does that sound like any company we've ever heard of? What are you driving at there, Judson?
1: And once I had this idea of a researcher who was trying to get us to tell more healthy stories and potentially to engage in a lighter information diet, you know, who are the suspects who would resist that prognosis?
0: And maybe want to disappear the person making those recommendations.
1: Yes.
0: I also appreciated some thoughts that a character named Cassidy Oakes had, who I think is a marketing or branding expert of some sort anyway, she spent her career in the corporate world. And she says, in many, many countries, the line between corporations and organized crime is very thin. Now, I wouldn't say that about all companies, but I can think of a few that fit the bill. They all happen to be in Northern California and or Seattle.
1: I have myself, Cassidy Oakes is kind of in there because I have myself a sort of gut instinct of like, well, corporations aren't like actually killing people, but of course they have a long history of killing people. And it's sort of strange that we don't remember that on a regular basis. Like, you need look no further than organized labor in this country to find a lot of cracked heads from not that long ago.
0: That's right. And it's a continuum. I mean, if you read the memoirs of whistleblowers at Facebook about what happened in Myanmar, they knew what they were doing, and a lot of people died out there.
1: Yeah, right. There's complicity all the way over to, like, actively
0: actually cracking
1: murder.
0: Heads.
1: Yeah, cracking
0: yes.
1: heads. Yeah.
0: Also from character Cassidy Oakes, this I thought was an important thought in the story. The corporation is arrogating to itself the powers once held by

0: states, and before that, religions. And I thought that was a pithy quote that that encapsulated this thread, the conglomerate's role in this story, that it represents the new power center. I don't know what, 500 plus years ago, there was the church was the power center, and then we had nation states, and now that really does, day to day, in the tech news that I read, it seems to be shifting to where the nation states are now feudal lieges of these international big tech corporations.
1: Yeah. And again, this is sort of correlated with those like seismic communications changes I mentioned before, align neatly with this change in what is the dominant kind of culture in the world.
0: That's a good way to put it. Yeah, now our storytelling seems to be molded in ways that benefit the business models and the algorithms of the power center, of the conglomerate.
1: Yeah. Yeah. So the alphabet arises and we get organized religions that become globally powerful, the printing press and writing, the nation, you know, a nation of laws, right? We say that all the time. The nation is built on written language. And now the corporation is built on advertising, which travels in broadcasting.
0: It's funny you keep saying the word alphabet.
1: Yeah, as opposed to writing.
0: No, just alphabet.
1: The company, alphabet. It's got nothing to do with it.
0: No reason. And then there's a chapter that is focused on criticism of the media. So it's not all anti-big tech. It's not all thought viruses. It's not all information diabetes. The media gets its own. You've got a character named Talia Cortez, a disillusioned journalist who's speaking out against the media business, who says things like, "The only thing that matters is attention. And there is very little, if any, difference between good attention and bad attention. Attention ceases to have a moral texture and simply stands as a measure of importance." How does that contribute, this lack of moral texture, how does that contribute to the rise of conspiracy theories?
1: That's a good question. Conspiracy theories are engaging and like snacky and delicious, and they scratch like a certain part of our brain that is fun and nice. And so if it doesn't matter sort of who you're implicating or what you believe when you're enjoying these stories, then war is sort of open season. Like, just believe whatever is fun and convenient. There's some kind of flattening going on where, like, the wacky, you know, we've always had urban legends, and I used to love urban legends. I was like, I like that one about the person who's camping and someone takes Polaroids of them and then leaves them in the tent. That was great. I knew that I was believing something that wasn't quite real. And now it seems like, you know, you're getting that same kind of fun conspiratorial storytelling next to the report of like Tehran being leveled.
0: Right.
1: And it's like, well, this is all the same. I'm getting it through the same medium. And it's just, I'm going to choose to believe whatever is sort of fun and satisfying and flattering to me.
0: Which works for the conglomerate because whatever gets engagement works for them.
1: Right.
0: So truth doesn't matter.
1: Yeah. Moral texture is just getting in the way of clicks.
0: Well, I have several other questions, but I want to get to Q&A because I'm interested to hear what the audience, how you're reacting to this and what your questions for Judson are. Again, we've got several different angles on the disordered storytelling in the world today. The media, the technology companies, the thought virus, the glut of information. I think that sets the stage really well for people to dive into the book. Raise a hand and shout out your question. I'll repeat it for the recording. What questions do you have for Judson? Is Dr. Veruza a model of a real person?
1: No. No, I do, you know, when I read from the book, I like to read in character and try to pass her off as real, but we're all friends here, so I'll tell you that she's not real, and she's not modeled on anyone in particular. She is, because she's missing and takes on this sort of totemic status, she is sort of an ideal, a void, our hope. She's the great hope that will save us, and so she's beyond human in some ways, and so not modeled on anyone in particular.
0: Well, let me ask a follow-up to that. Is there any real-world research, like the research Dr. Veruza was doing in the book, that you're hopeful about or excited or intrigued about?
1: Nope. I mean, no, there's not any research that I know of, except maybe sort of my own. If I have an idea about what might happen that would help us, it's just that we're on some kind of bubble. Like we're in a particularly dangerous transition moment, and we will get to the other side somehow in the same way that eventually we got used to the alphabet and the printing press. And so in talking to, you know, I was teaching for a long time, and in talking to young people, I find often like a resistance to what's happening and the information network that we live in. And the way we tell stories, there does seem to be like some kind of bubbling awareness among the people who were born into this mess. Somehow, for those of us who were like slowly cooked alive like a frog, it seems harder to notice for some reason. But so it's not research, but that is the thing that maybe gives me a little hope.
0: Great. Another question? Yes. Well, let me repeat the question. Do you consider religion to be an example of disordered storytelling or paranoid storytelling? Is that fair?
1: Not inherently. Religious beliefs, it's, as we were sort of mentioning earlier, are definitely an organizing system. It's not the belief system that is like at the center of our culture at the moment. Indeed, we think those people are radicals and extremists. When we encounter people who like their religious story is more important than their national or some other story. But I don't think there's anything inherently paranoid or dangerous about religion. I think there are some religious stories that are quite healthy and can like teach us to sit with the unknown and to make sense for how little we control and to accept that like I don't need to try to know everything. But I think they're very capable of slipping into disorder and derangement and paranoia. Any kind of story, I think, is capable of getting distorted in that direction, but I don't think there's anything inherent about religious stories that is diseased.
0: Can I add something to that? Because I'm glad you brought this up, because belief, faith, and even religion were a thread throughout the book, especially near the end. The action near the end, I'm not going to give away any spoilers, but it shifts from Budapest to Rome, where there's a religious tourist and there's a crucifix and there's some talk about God. And then I think Paris is the last scene.
1: Brussels.
0: Thank you. And there's a character named Elsky who gives a couple of final insights. This is right at the end. So this character is referring back to a conversation he had had with Rolla Veruza. He says, "I asked Dr. Veruza about faith. Belief without reason, what role does this play? Could it be part of the problem?" She surprised me. She said, "No, faith must be part of the solution." She said, "Many times, again and again in human history, faith has created the conditions for healthy belief." She said that faith does something that a healthy cultural story must do. It makes room for the divine. And then he clarifies, she was not talking about God. For her, the divine is the unknown, the importance of not knowing. I thought that was a very profound statement that you're wrapping up the book with, that there's great hope in faith in the unknown.
1: Yeah, there's one of the traits that I mentioned when I was describing paranoid storytelling is this Gnostic idea that everything can be known. And the internet fosters that idea. Like you go online and it seems like everything is there. There's so much information at our fingertips. But I think it's so important to remember that some things can't be known. And what that is, what that pool of things is changing and shifting all the time, but it will always be there. And we must make peace with it. And if we think that pool of unknowable things is dangerous or needs to be eliminated in some way, we are already starting to distort the way we see the world.
0: And yet the big tech companies they have that, if you want to call it Gnostic, I would call it the surveillance and manipulation and control approach, mm-hmm. where they want to know everything in order to control everything. And some parts of life, I would say the most important parts of life, can't be quantified. They don't fit into ones and zeros.
1: Yeah.
0: And so the ultimate goals of these companies are already a failure before they even get started. And yet they keep building more and more data centers in a bid for more and more control. I was really happy to see this at the end of the book.
1: Yeah, nice.
0: I'm just saying I liked it.
1: Yeah, awesome. Yeah. I like that.
0: Yes. Did researching and writing the book change the way you ingest things, ingest media and so on? And did it change you in ways that you didn't expect?
1: The answer to the first question is yes, not as much as I would have liked. So like, I'm still like, oh, the reflecting pool, what's happening? What's going on with the reflecting pool? I'm not like teaching myself anything, right? I'm just snacking on it because I like it. And so I'm not informing myself. There's nothing constructive happening there. And so I still find myself all the time vulnerable to this idea that like, if I consume a little more, I'm going to get somewhere satisfying. I see it now. I see myself doing it. And so I can at least, you know, set a timer and be like, okay, only 2 more minutes of clicking around on this nonsense. And then I need to go pick up a book and like think in a more deep way. And then did it change my mind in ways that I didn't expect? Well, there are certainly many, many things, many ideas in the book that I didn't know I was going to find my way to. It's not like I sat down. I wrote the book to figure this all out. I started this book in 2016 when I was already writing some sort of fake nonfiction of the kind that this book is. And then we had this election where misinformation and fake news was everywhere. And I was like, okay, I'm part of this somehow. What's happening here? I need to figure this out. And so I think on the page. And so I figured out a bunch of stuff. I discovered a lot of new ideas. Now it's a little hard to disentangle like what they were. But I definitely, there's new stuff in there for sure because of writing the book, no question.
0: Yes. Before the internet, where did conspiratorial thinking lie? You brought up the Kennedy assassination. Certainly there were people who were questioning that as a conspiracy, but where generally did that sort of thinking reside before the internet?
1: Yeah, such a good question. And so I think in the case of the Kennedy assassination, it existed in print, which was the dominant medium of the time, and television. I think it's instructive. The Lincoln assassination has just as many ingredients for conspiracy as the Kennedy assassination, but we tell that story so differently now. So maybe, and there was some of that conspiracizing in 1865, and maybe it's just all fallen away because we're that much further removed. But I think it's as likely that, I mean, one of the things that's happening is as we're networking up all of our minds into these bigger and bigger webs, we're just getting exposed to more and more of this stuff. And people are finding each other even when they have sort of deranged and demented beliefs. Yeah, and how was it able to spread and metastasize and like, again, getting that viral dose over and over and over again? If you hear the same thing, as we all know at this point, like if you hear something over and over again, even if you're hearing it repeated skeptically, it starts to seem like it has some validity. And so possibly the reason conspiracy theorizing is like seems dialed up to 11 right now is just because of the frequency with which we're...
0: It also seems like, in addition to that, there's the decline of the traditional gatekeepers, news organizations and publishers and institutions of all types. They weren't perfect. They had their own types of corruption, but at least they seemed to put a brake on the spread of some of this stuff, right? Mm-hmm.
1: Yeah, Barry Goldwater was there, like... spreading crazy ideas around in 1960s. He was not elected president.
0: Yes. As you wrote the book, did you have to work to put the conspiracies in or to keep them out, the conspiracies that were popping up every day during your writing process in the real news?
1: Yeah, and all the current events that are like deeply intersected with the ideas in the book. Mostly I strove to keep them out. In the beginning, in 2016, I was like, I need to respond somehow to what's happening. And there was a weird version of the book that was very Trumpy. But I was like, he's a symptom of something much larger and more interesting. And I'd like to get outside. The whole thing is I want to get outside of like the details that we get bogged down in. And so in the beginning of the book now, there's a little QAnon, just a little sprinkle of QAnon. But for the most part, I'm trying to not get bogged down by any of that stuff and to think more broadly.
0: I think we have time for one or two more. Oh, yes. Yeah, that's a great question. Given that conspiracies seem to be a very American phenomenon, including the incidents of cults over the decades, why did you and or your narrator need to go to Europe in order to do the research on conspiracies?
1: For a couple of reasons. One is I wanted this academic conference that is sort of the heart of the first two-thirds of the book kind of to be drawing a very international crowd of thinkers from all around the world. And so there was just something convenient also in trying to pass off this field of study as something that's real. It's sort of a little convenient to make it a little other and to be like, oh, it's drawing from people all around the world. But the big one is that I wanted the Dan Browniness of like running around Europe. We project so much of our conspiracy theorizing onto Europe and like running around in the Vatican and the Knights Templar. And there's just this well of information there that I wanted to tap into and play with. So I took me over there and had me scrambling around like a crazy person.
0: Although, as you said, you did get a sprinkling of QAnon in the state of Maine in chapter one.
1: That's right. So I start and end at home in Maine.
0: Conspiracies start at home.
1: That's right.
0: Words to live by. One more. A really good one. He says he's 20% through reading the book. And as he was beginning reading the book, he totally bought it, that this was a nonfiction book and it was your story, your memoir.
1: Yeah, that's very intentional. I would love it if people think it's real, at least for the first 20%. By the end, I would like you to be questioning me completely and everything that I've been telling you and trying to convince you of. Part of the original idea for the book for me was, as I said, I was already writing this kind of fake nonfiction. And it occurred to me that one of the things that was making fake news so prevalent and helps misinformation spread is that it takes a form that we trust. So like, this looks like a news story, or this looks like a news broadcast, and I've been digesting those my whole life. And that seems like a very obvious weakness, a very obvious chink in our armor that I would like us to be more aware of. So I am adopting this form of long form reportage to remind you that you shouldn't trust something just because it comes to you in that form. So I would very much like to get people to sort of believe at least long enough to start to question me and question themselves and question, why do we believe what we believe and why do we accept the stories that we do?
0: The book again is called Paranoid Storytelling by you, Judson Merrill. How else can, other than getting and reading the book, how else can people follow you and your work?
1: Oh, I have a website that is my name, judsonmerrill.com.
0: That's Judson, MERRILL.com.
1: That's right. And you can find my contact information there. Get in touch. Tell me what weird stuff you believe.
0: Well, thank you for your time, the great job you did on the book. Thanks to Under the BQE Press and Lauren for putting this together. Book Club Bar, thank you. And thanks to all of you for being with us tonight. This was great.
1: And thank you, Mark, so much.

And we're back. If you're just tuning in, you're listening to Tectonic. My name is Mark Hurst. I'll be your host for the remaining several minutes of the show. We just heard my interview with novelist Judson Merrill talking about his book, Paranoid Storytelling. It's published by Under the BQE Press. And as you heard, it was a live recording at Book Club Bar in the East Village of Manhattan. Thanks again to Todd Mazursky for recording and audio engineering the piece. And thanks to Under the BQE Press for putting it together. I really enjoyed that format, being able to talk with the author on stage and then take questions from the audience. As you heard, there's some really thoughtful questions and comments from the audience, especially that last one where the audience member said that he thought for the first 20% of the book that it was a nonfiction book, that it was actually a kind of memoir by Judson Merrill going over to Budapest and hanging out with these various researchers talking about the disappearance of Dr. Rolla Veruza. And as you heard, Judson was delighted by that suggestion that a reader, at least for the first part of the book, would question the veracity of the narrative, or I suppose would fully accept the veracity of the narrative when it was actually a fictional account. And in a meta sort of way, I guess that's part of the intent of the book, is to get us to think about what it is that we believe that we are reading, what is it that we choose to disbelieve, and what's the difference, and how do we discern what's true and false in this environment of extreme information overload. That was one of the themes in the book that I really resonated with again and again. These fictional researchers are bringing up the problem of information overload, too many sources, too many voices, and too many cross purposes in the feeds of groups and actors who have their own agendas not to tell us the truth. And as someone said in the book, and then Judson said in the interview, has been borne out by actual true real world research, the more sources, after a certain point, the more sources someone tries to consume, the less well-informed they actually are. And I like this concept of information diabetes, that there's too much information out there for us to metabolize in a healthy manner. But the companies, the big tech companies, the social media companies, are constantly shoving this stuff in our face because they need the engagement and to try to continue their folly of growth at any cost forever and ever. And so the feeds are just overloading us with this information, and society is getting less well-informed. And at the same time, it gives rise to the paranoid storytelling, or disordered storytelling, as Judson puts it, that is just another way of saying conspiracy theories. When people have too many sources and they are looking for some kind of certainty to latch onto, they're drowning in this overload. They're trying to latch onto anything solid, and so they come up with these, or they hear or see reference to these theories that are floating around. They latch onto these theories, and then the algorithms then encourage them to adopt other theories in that clump. This is something that's come up on past shows. I did a show on the flat Earth conspiracy years ago. And what I learned from that conversation is that one of the original vectors that amplified the flat Earth conspiracy, this is years ago, when it was really, flat Earth was not a popular conspiracy theory at all, but it was Google's YouTube, actually, that for several years was tuned for engagement and growth at all costs. And if the algorithm could detect that the viewer was at all interested, even just one little bit interested in any other adjacent conspiracy theory, just mildly curious to watch one little video,
the algorithm would start sending them crazier and crazier stuff. And you hear stories about people who were dragged into this rabbit hole of conspiracy theory by the algorithms. Google claims in years since that they have reformed, they don't do that anymore. And you know how much I trust anything that comes from Google's corporate mouth. But even if Google has made some changes, how many other algorithms are there that have their own agenda for growth at any cost and are happily feeding young people, old people, people of all ages, these conspiracy theories and amplifying them? So we're in a very challenging moment with this algorithm and social media dominated media environment. And I appreciate Judson Merrill bringing the concerns to light and picking them apart a little bit and helping us to look at this issue from different angles in fictional form. The last thing I'll say on this is that I recently interviewed on the show Carissa Velez, the author of a book called Prophecy. And one of the last things she said in the interview is that she hopes that we will embrace uncertainty. And I thought of that as I was talking with Judson Merrill, that's maybe one good antidote to conspiracy theories today is just to embrace uncertainty rather than trying to latch on to something that the algorithm hands you, that this is certain, this theory will bring you out of the morass. Instead, just acknowledge that there are a lot of things we can't know and that life is uncertain and the future is uncertain by definition, and the algorithms and this surveillance and control loop that the big tech companies want to impose on all of us is not going to work. So disconnect from all of that, embrace uncertainty, and find your community in person, off the screens. And that's about all the time I have to say what I need to say about conspiracy theories. If you do want resources and links to Judson's book and Judson's site, you can find them all at the Tectonic website at tectonic.fm, tectonic.fm. And I've got a little bit of homework for you until next time, friends. What I want you to do is avoid Apple, abandon Amazon, forget Facebook, and whatever you do, get off Google. And I thought an interesting song to go out to would be Mark E. Smith and The Fall with a song called Telephone Thing. If you have a song that you'd like me to consider as an outro, you can find me at mark@tectonic.fm, mark@tectonic.fm. Have a great week, everybody.

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1: We have a responsibility to assure that we unite to make sure that Mike Rogers never sees the inside of the U.S. Senate.
0: Dr. Abdul El-Sayed is claiming victory in Michigan's closely watched Democratic Senate race over Congresswoman Haley Stevens. NBC has called the race for him, but other outlets say it's too close to call. Stevens was heavily backed by AIPAC, the American-Israel Public Affairs Committee, a major issue in the campaign. We'll speak to former Michigan congressman and synagogue president Andy Levin. He lost to Stevens 4 years ago in a race where AIPAC money also played a critical role. We'll also talk to John Nichols of The Nation, then to the ICE jail in Newark, Delaney Hall, where three prisoners have died over the past 9 months, including a Salvadoran man named Edwin Lopez Cornejo, Saturday. His family's demanding answers.
2: It's a profound pain, my son. These men go around rounding up hardworking people, and my son fell into their hands. I don't know how he was treated in there, but sadly, my son passed away.
0: And we look at how climate change is driving the devastating wildfires in Washington state and around the world. All that and more coming up. Welcome to Democracy Now!, democracynow.org, The War and Peace Report. I'm Amy Goodman. Dr. Abdul El-Sayed has claimed victory in Michigan's closely watched Democratic Senate race over Congresswoman Haley Stevens. NBC has also called the race for him, but other outlets say it's too close to call. Mike Rogers ran unopposed on the Republican side and will face the Democratic nominee in November. This is Dr. El-Sayed speaking Tuesday night.
1: I look in front of me and I see all kinds of colors, all kinds of stories coming together around the idea that we can have nice things, we just can't do it alone. That to have them, we're going to need to reach across the divides they tell us we can't breach. Divides of race, of faith, of geography, of sexual orientation, gender identity, to build together what we want to hand off to our kids and our grandkids.
0: In Missouri, Representative Wesley Bell defeated former Representative Cori Bush for the second straight election. Pro-Israel outside groups spent heavily against Bush in both races. In Michigan's 7th District, Sunrise Movement co-founder William Lawrence won the Democratic primary and will face Republican incumbent Congressmember Tom Barrett in November. Michigan's 13th remains uncalled. Democratic Congressmember Sri Thanadar and progressive challenger State Rep Donovan McKinney are locked in a tight race. In Washington's 9th District, incumbent Congressmember Adam Smith led with about 51% of the vote, and Republican Doug Bassler took second with roughly 24%. Both will advance to the general election. Anti-war independent Kashama Savant trailed at about 13%. In Kansas, Trump-endorsed Senate President Ty Masterson won the seven-way GOP gubernatorial primary with about 42% of the vote, while Democratic State Senator Cindy Holscher won her party's nomination for the seat Governor Laura Kelly is vacating. The U.S. military has reportedly used up nearly 80% of its key missile interceptors during the war with Iran, as commanders warn stockpiles are dangerously low. This comes as U.S. and Qatari officials say progress is being made to restore a ceasefire and reopen the Strait of Hormuz. Meanwhile, in Iran, mourners gathered on Keshem Island Tuesday for the funeral of a family killed in U.S. strikes. The coffins of the victims, identified by Iranian media as Qaisar Jafari, his wife, Sahra, and their 2-year-old son, Sina, were carried through the streets before funeral prayers. Iran's Ministry of Health reported at least 3,468 people have been killed in U.S.-Israeli attacks on Iran as of June 10th. After the ceasefire ended and fighting resumed in July, Iran's health ministry said at least 50 people had been killed by U.S. strikes specifically between late June and July 18th, including 5 women and 2 children. U.S. Treasury Secretary Scott Bessent confirmed the U.S. and Iran are negotiating.
3: We may have a deal today or tomorrow to open the strait and move towards a more normalized position in this conflict.
0: The National Guard's continuing its deployment in Washington, D.C. through January 2029 at a cost of $1.4 billion, according to the Pentagon. The cost estimate was provided to Democratic Senator Elizabeth Warren, a member of the Senate Armed Services Committee, and lists a deployment of about 2,500 National Guard personnel. There are currently 4,600 service members stationed in Washington, D.C. North Carolina's Republican Congressman Chuck Edwards announced he's dropping his reelection bid after the House Ethics Committee recommended censure over sexual harassment allegations. The panel said Edwards, quote, engaged in persistent, unprofessional, and inappropriate conduct towards 2 young female staffers, unquote. This comes as GOP Congressman Max Miller of Ohio is under a House ethics investigation over domestic abuse allegations. At least 3 women have accused him of violence. Miller says he will not drop his reelection bid. He's the ex-son-in-law of Ohio Senator Bernie Moreno. In New Jersey, a 3rd immigrant has died after being detained at the Newark ICE jail known as Delaney Hall. That's according to New Jersey Congressmember Rob Menendez, who said the reported death took place in July and was not disclosed by ICE. Menendez shared this video on social media.
4: An individual that had just been brought there suffered what they believe was a seizure. But you didn't hear about this because they released him to University Hospital, so he was no longer in ICE custody. Why did they do that? Recently, ICE changed their rules, so they no longer report on deaths that happen 30 days after someone is released from ICE custody.
0: This comes as news broke of the death of Salvadoran father Edwin Lopez Cornejo, who'd been detained at Delaney Hall since June. His family's demanding an independent investigation into his death, saying he was denied his medication and proper medical care at the ICE jail. His family said he was 39 years old. Jean-Wilson Brutus, a 41-year-old Haitian immigrant, died at Delaney Hall in December. At least 23 people have died in ICE custody this year alone. Delaney Hall is operated by the for-profit prison company Geo Group. We'll have more on this story later in the broadcast with New Jersey Congressmember Ana Lilia Mejia. Italy will place all 27 of its major cities under Italy's highest heat alert Thursday as the country suffers its 4th heat wave this summer. In France, the Weather Office announced July shattered national records as the hottest month since 1900, when temperature data was first collected. In Poland, a deepening drought has pushed major rivers to record lows, while another heat wave is driving temperatures toward 40 degrees Celsius. That's about 104 degrees Fahrenheit in the south. A hydrologist at Poland's Institute of Meteorology and Water Management warns Poland likely faces its worst drought in years.
5: It's going to be a huge problem because the low level of the rivers is coming, is step of the next problems with agriculture, with factory, with infrastructure. We're not ready. The climate is changing very fast. Now in Poland, the climate is like 30 years ago in Budapest, like in Hungary. So we should be too ready and prepare us.
0: In Washington state, authorities have arrested a man on suspicion of arson in connection with one of the 3 blazes that have devastated the Spokane area. The arrest came as firefighting crews continue to battle the fires that have destroyed more than 700 homes and structures. Nearly 65,000 people have been evacuated from Spokane County, where the blazes have reportedly consumed more than 8,000 acres with 0% containment since they ignited Saturday. In total, CNN reports are over a dozen blazes burning in the Washington, Oregon area as the Pacific Northwest faces its worst fire season in more than 30 years due to climate change. We'll have more on this story later in the broadcast. The Justice Department subpoenaed Matthew Cole, a freelance reporter for The New York Times, demanding his testimony in more than 2 years of notes to identify his sources for a story last year about a botched 2019 SEAL Team 6 mission in North Korea. The article, which cited roughly two dozen unnamed sources, described how U.S. Navy SEALs killed several unarmed North Koreans while trying to plant a listening device near the country's coast. The Trump administration failed to notify Congress about the operation. FBI agents showed up at Cole's home to deliver the grand jury subpoena earlier this year, which was issued by prosecutors in Virginia. Cole's lawyer, David O'Neill, said Cole, quote, will not be intimidated from continuing that important work. He'll defend press freedom and the First Amendment from this administration's brazen attacks on journalists, and he'll honor his commitment to his sources, unquote. A federal judge Tuesday granted the Justice Department's request to dismiss cases against Oath Keepers members who participated in the January 6th insurrection. The ruling by Judge Amit Mehta vacates the seditious conspiracy convictions of founder Stuart Rhodes and other members who were found guilty of plotting to block the transfer of power after Trump's 2020 election loss to President Biden. In his ruling, Mehta strongly disagreed with the DOJ's decision to drop the cases, but ultimately concluded that the government's prosecutors had the authority to do so, writing, quote, today's epilogue diminishes the gravity of that day, denigrates the work of the prosecutors and law enforcement officers who secured these convictions, and excuses criminal acts that caused a centuries-long pillar of our democracy, the peaceful transfer of presidential power, to buckle. The court cannot write a different ending, unquote. In Puerto Rico, protesters took to the streets of San Juan and other cities Tuesday, demanding the government take action on the island's ongoing water crisis. In recent months, residents have faced repeated water service interruptions and shortages. Some communities in the town of Luisa have been without water for more than 100 days. Activists and experts say the crisis has worsened due to years of mismanagement and inadequate maintenance of key water infrastructure compounded by drought. This is a community leader.
6: Water has no color. Water is a right. It is transparent because it belongs to all of us. It belongs to our communities, to all ideologies. It belongs to Puerto Rico, and we are going to demand having it. It is our right. Governor Jennifer, stop the abuse. Listen to the voice of the people. The people say enough. No more excuses. Look, I cannot take a bath. I cannot water my plants.
0: In India, far-right Prime Minister Narendra Modi's BJP party suffered a major local election loss in the state of Bihar. The seat had been held by the BJP for at least 30 years. It was lost to electoral strategist turned politician Prashant Kishore with the Jan Suraj, or Good Governance Party. The victory comes amidst weeks of youth-led street anti-government protests of the so-called cockroach movement that forced the resignation of India's education minister. Kishore said his win should be a wake-up call for Modi. In Ukraine, Russian missile and drone strikes on Kyiv and surrounding areas killed 17 people and wounded 44 others overnight. Ukrainian President Volodymyr Zelensky said the strikes mainly targeted warehouses belonging to civilian businesses, as well as infrastructure and a railway station. It follows Ukrainian attacks on a Black Sea resort earlier this week, as well as several strikes on warehouses belonging to Russia's online retailer. Jordan's convening an emergency meeting today of Arab and Islamic foreign ministers over what it calls an imminent threat of an Israeli takeover of the Al-Aqsa compound in Jerusalem. The warning follows escalating incursions by Jewish religious activists, including a July 23rd incident in which over 2,000 Israelis, led by far-right minister Itamar Ben-Gvir, prayed at the site in violation of the status quo, reserving worship there for Muslims. Speaking to The Guardian, Jordan's foreign minister, Ayman Safadi, said, quote, We warn that tampering with the status quo could trigger a religious conflict that will reverberate beyond Palestine and Jordan into the whole Muslim world, he said. And United Nations human rights experts sent a letter Monday to New York City Mayor Zohran Mamdani and New York Governor Kathy Hochul in support of efforts to end 24-hour workdays for home health aides. At City Hall, immigrant workers ended their second hunger strike in 4 months to demand the passage of the No More 24 Act. This is hunger striker Alin Lok.
7: Caregiving work is taken for granted as women's work. As women, we have long been undervalued, and as caregivers, we are devalued even more. Now the whole world is saying that the 24-hour workday in New York City is wrong.
0: And those are some of the headlines. This is Democracy Now!, democracynow.org, the War and Peace Report. I'm Amy Goodman with Democracy Now!'s Anjali Kamat.
8: And welcome to our listeners and viewers across the country and around the world. Voters went to the polls in Kansas, Michigan, Missouri, Virginia, and Washington State on Tuesday. In the Democratic Senate primary in Michigan, Dr. Abdullah Sayed is claiming victory over Congresswoman Haley Stevens. NBC has called the race, but other outlets say the race is still too close to call. Stevens vastly outspent as Sayed. AIPAC and its affiliated groups spent, by some counts, as much as $46 million to help Stevens in what was the most expensive Democratic U.S. Senate primary contest in U.S. history. The winner of the race will face former Republican Congressman Mike Rogers in November to fill the seat now held by Democratic Senator Gary Peters, who is retiring. If Dr. Abdullah Sayed wins in November, he would become the first Muslim senator in U.S. history. His key supporters included Senator Bernie Sanders, Congresswoman Alexandria Ocasio-Cortez, and the United Auto Workers. Dr. Sayed spoke to supporters last night.
1: Across that movement that we built, there was an inspiration in the idea that we could take our government back. Government of the people, by the people, and for the people, instead of government of the corporations, by the special interests, and for the billionaires. And because you had the audacity to believe in that, you know that the billionaires, the corporations, and the special interests, they weren't going to give up lightly. We all knew they were going to spend their money. We didn't know they were going to spend $70 million of their money. We didn't know that they were going to outspend us $11 to $1. And yet we're still standing.
0: Dr. Abdullah Sayed currently holds a 21,000 vote lead over Congresswoman Haley Stevens in the Michigan Democratic Senate primary. Early this morning, Dr. Sayed wrote online, "Money out of politics, money in your pocket, Medicare for all, Michigan, we won. I'm so proud to be your Democratic nominee for U.S. Senate. Let's win in November," he said. Dr. Sayed is the former executive director of the Detroit Health Department, director of Wayne County's Department of Health, Human and Veterans Services, also co-author of the book Medicare for All, A Citizen's Guide. Dr. Sayed's opponent, Congressmember Haley Stevens, has served in the House since 2019. She spoke to supporters last night as results were still coming in. She focused on the need to defeat Republicans in November.
9: We want to keep the Senate red so Mike Rogers can ban abortion, gut health care, and roll back workers' rights and voting rights. Friends, we are not going to let that happen.
0: We're joined right now by two guests to talk about this race and primaries around the country, as well as referenda. John Nichols is the executive editor of The Nation. His recent piece headlined, "Abdullah Sayed Knows Just How to Beat Billionaire-Funded Republicans." And we're joined in Michigan by Andy Levin, a former Democratic Congress member from Michigan. In 2022, AIPAC spent millions on unseating Levin in his race against Haley Stevens. Levin's the son of Sandra Levin, who served in the House for 16 years. And Andy Levin's uncle, Carl Levin, represented Michigan in the Senate for 36 years, including long stints as chair of the Senate Armed Services Committee. Andy Levin himself, before being a Congress member, also was the president of his synagogue. I want to start, Andy Levin, with you. If you can talk about the significance of this race as we have gone to air. The news is just breaking, although Dr. El-Sayed did not claim victory last night in his speech. He is doing so this morning, as is NBC, but other networks aren't. Talk about what was the key to his possible victory.
10: Well, Amy, it's so great to be with you, and hi to John. I can't see you all, but whoever's there. Amy, this is just such a huge moment in our country. So many Democratic establishment politicians lined up one after the other to endorse Haley in a kind of politics of anxiety and a politics of fear and a very kind of static notion of electability. Like, oh, all the conservatives will vote for the Republicans and all the liberals will vote for the Democrat in November. So it's all about the middle. It's all about the independents. It's all about the soft D's and the soft R's. And I just think that's so wrong. And they don't see the reality of America in 2026, which is not just the Democratic base, but the whole polity, Republicans, Democrats, independents. They are so sick of the money in politics, of the corporate control, of the special interests, of all the politicians with their like careful talking points and their consultants. And they want authenticity, they want truth telling, and they want brave policy, not just proposals, but action, so they can breathe in their life, so they can not live paycheck to paycheck. And not just Abdul El-Sayed, who seems to be on the cusp of winning this U.S. Senate race, perhaps, despite being wildly outspent. But look, Will Lawrence won the primary in the Alyssa Slotkin House seat, the 7th Congressional District in Michigan. Will

0: extreme. We're done with the parties as they are. We need some way more active effort to for us to be able to have living wages and health care and education and child care and retirement. Just a bit. Forget the American dream. American voters just want to be able to breathe. And they're just not believing all the BS TV ads and this avalanche of dark money, which is coming after Abdul and so many others.
1: Andy Levin, talk about the role of AIPAC in this election and how much money they poured into opposing Abdullah Sayyid. You yourself faced an avalanche of AIPAC spending against you 4 years ago.
0: Yeah, and what a difference 4 years makes, right? I mean, they attacked me in part because I introduced the Two-State Solution Act, which in today's terms seems like such a milquetoast bill. It just said that the U.S. needed to do everything it could to prevent war and support peace, to drive the Israelis and Palestinians into the negotiating table, and the occupation, realize Palestinian human and political rights, even you could say for Israel's own sake, right? But anyway, today AIPAC is spending more and more and more. They're by far the biggest spender in Democratic primaries in our country. And let's take a step back. Most of their money comes from Republicans sent to millionaires and billionaires. So this is a toxic situation for our whole democracy, not just for the Democratic Party. But democracy doesn't work if people from the other party are choosing the nominee of the other party. It's terrible. And so, but what Abdul did so effectively was make AIPAC one of the issues and try to expose the fact that what 80 or 90% or more of the money spent on Haley Stevens' behalf was spent by this special interest group. And we don't even know yet the full extent of it, because AIPAC didn't just spend money through its own dark money channels. They gave money to like Chuck Schumer's super PACs and stuff to spend on Haley's behalf for her against Abdul, whatever they thought would work. And of course, none of this money is spent saying, yay, Israel, or Abdul is against Israel, or he's for Palestinians, or anything like that. It's totally non-transparent about who's giving the money, and then they're not even honest about what they're about. They just, you know, run ads on whatever they think hurts the candidate they're against or helps the candidate they're for. So they played a huge role in this race, both in providing a humongous portion of Haley Stevens' money for her effort, and in becoming a lightning rod themselves, or AIPAC itself, on what kind of democracy are we going to have? Are we going to have a democracy where the voters of each party actually pick their standard bearer in some kind of an open process? And we got a lot of work to do to make sure that's the way it goes.
1: And Andy, how has Michigan's Jewish community responded to Abdullah Sayyid's campaign? And does AIPAC represent American Jews accurately?
0: You know, AIPAC represents a slice of American Jews, but there's this myth and this projection that they are the Jewish community, or, you know, the leadership of the Jewish community. Actually, you know, I know there's so many young Jews, some who used to work for me, some, you know, in my campaign or in my office, others who are in my synagogue, others just all around, who were deeply engaged in Abdul's effort, who really believe, whether they're Zionists, some are Zionists, some are anti-Zionists, some don't even care much about that, but they care about human rights for everybody. Their Judaism says to them that we have to love the other as ourselves, treat the other with respect. Palestinians are certainly an important other for Jews. And in general, somebody like Abdul, who is so forthright in saying, we've got to change our politics completely so that the government facilitates a life for people that works for them, and not just go along with whatever corporations want or whatever the special interest groups want. People look at Abdul El

0: Sayed, including a lot of Jewish people, and they say, there's someone who's incredibly smart, who's going to always look at a policy issue and say, where's the money? Follow the money. Where are the interests lie? I'm always going to stand with the working people, the poor, the Americans who are just trying to make ends meet. And I'm going to stand up for the human rights of everybody. And that's attractive to a lot of Jewish voters.
1: I want to
0: so
1: bring.
0: I don't know the percentages.
1: I want to bring.
0: Yeah, John, he has support.
1: John Nichols into this conversation, executive editor of The Nation. His recent piece, Abdullah Sayed knows just how to beat billionaire-funded Republicans. Let's just talk about that, John. And, I mean, one of the key issues of Dr. El-Sayed is Medicare for All, and he headed the health department in Detroit and the significance of that. And I want to ask you if this makes Bernie Sanders, the Democratic Socialist, a kingmaker, which is sort of funny.
2: Well, I don't think Bernie Sanders would call himself a kingmaker. I've obviously interviewed him a lot of times, talked to him in a lot of settings. And one thing I will tell you is he has a great delight in young people who had backed him in 2016 or 2020 and who are now running for office and winning in places across the country. So I really do think that that's how he looks at it, much in the way that the great British parliamentarian Tony Benn used to say that he wanted to be remembered with the phrase, he encouraged people. And I think that's Bernie Sanders. Now, as to the money in this race and some of the dynamics of this race, I think this is something worthy of a deep analysis. And that is that Abdul Al-Sayed was outspent unquestionably. He was outspent from the start. There was no question that he was not going to be able to rival the TV spending, the general spending in this race. And it would be at an epic level of spending against him, 3, 4, 5, 6, 7, 8, 9, 10 to 1. And so what he did was to learn how to talk about money in politics in a new way. And one of his arguments in the Democratic primary was that someone who needs to outspend their opponent by that level is actually a weak candidate, not a strong candidate. That puts the measures that a lot of pundits, a lot of political analysts, and frankly, a lot of party insiders use, it turns it on its head. Effectively, it says, you know, if you're a good fundraiser, that doesn't mean you're a good candidate. In fact, all that means is that you're very good on what's called call time. You're great at talking to wealthy people who might write a check to you or special interests that might write a check to you. And he really dove in. He went deep on that argument. He talked about it a lot in the debates and in other settings. My sense is that he will take that to the November election as well, because there's no question Republicans are going to spend an immense amount of money on this race. This is an essential race for control of the U.S. Senate. So the fact that Al-Sayed figured out how to talk about this and that he's actually, frankly, very good at doing so, I think is a big factor in a race where people really are starting to understand a lot more about how money in politics shifts the dynamics. One other thing, though, that I think is really important to keep an eye on, Dr. Abdul Al-Sayed worked unbelievably hard in this race. And this is a big deal. When I was watching those results come in last night, and I will counsel that there are still some results to come in, so let's keep an eye on all of that. But as I was watching the results come in last night, I was seeing rural counties and distant counties up in the Upper Peninsula go for Al-Sayed. And you say, well, how does this happen? How does a candidate, you know, coming out of Wayne County in Detroit do so well in so many outstate places? Doesn't win everywhere, but does very well. Well, the fact is he went there. In a way, he ran an old-fashioned campaign. It was literally about physically going to the people early and then again and again and again and talking to them about issues. And a final element I'll bring in here is when you talk to voters as opposed to donors and opposed to big money folks, you actually get ahead of the curve. You learn things. And with Dr. Al-Sayed, one of the things that he learned was that people across Michigan were deeply concerned about data centers and AI in general, but especially AI data centers. And he made that a big part of his campaign. Obviously, the national coverage focused a lot on all the issues we've been talking about here, all of which are important. But his focus on data centers connected him with a lot of small towns, with a lot of rural areas, with a lot of outstate areas. And I think it had a real impact on showing him to be a candidate who wasn't in the pocket of big money or utilities.
1: And let's go to William Lawrence of the Sunrise Movement, who we just mentioned, who won his primary, co-founder of the Sunrise Movement, defeated two opponents to win the Democratic House primary in Michigan's 7th District, focusing partly on what you just mentioned, AI data centers. This is one of his ads.
3: I'm Will Lawrence, and tech billionaires want to turn this whole field into a massive data center that'll jack up our energy bills and ruin our home values.
4: They put that in, it's going to plummet the values. It's an existential threat.
3: I'm running for U.S. Congress because I've never been afraid to stand up to corporate power. I'm backed by Bernie Sanders, and I don't take a dime from corporate PACs.
5: And in Michigan's 13th congressional district, Donovan McKinney, a member of the Democratic Socialists of America, has a narrow lead over Congressman Sri Thanedar. This is a part of one of McKinney's ads.
6: Sri Thanedar and the same billionaire supporting Donald Trump are spending millions lying to you. They know that in Congress, Sri fights for them. I will fight for us. Lower costs, higher wages, Medicare for all.
5: Abbas Alawiye also won the Democratic primary for a seat in the Michigan State Senate. He was a co-founder of the Uncommitted Movement, which pushed for President Biden and then Kamala Harris to end U.S. support for Israel's war on Gaza. This is Abbas speaking outside the DNC, the Democratic National Convention, in 2024, where the Uncommitted Movement pushed to include Palestinian voice at the convention.
7: Here is the scandal, my friends. Here is the scandal. The scandal is that there are forces within Democratic Party leadership who do not want us to talk about Palestinian human rights. But that's not sustainable. This is a watershed moment.
5: John Nichols, can you talk about some of these other key races in Michigan and other states where progressives were challenging more establishment candidates, and just what you think is most important as a takeaway from yesterday's primaries?
2: I sure can. I'm delighted to do it because the fact of the matter is that our national media too often focuses on the top line races and misses the real dynamic, which you start to recognize is when you go down ballot and you look at contests for U.S. House seats and for legislative seats. And if you look in Michigan, what you're seeing is, with Will Lawrence, an example of a real breakthrough win for a young candidate who ran a campaign on dynamic, fresh issues, including data centers. With Donovan McKinney, that's still a close race. There are votes still to be counted there. But this is an incredible thing because this is a candidate who didn't have anywhere near the kind of money that his opponent did. And yet, with a real grassroots campaign on the ground there in Detroit, in that region, ran very, very well. And if we move beyond Michigan and you look around the country, what you're going to see is that Tuesday night was a very good night for insurgent candidacies and for outsiders. In the Missouri governor's race, what you saw was kind of a remarkable result. Cindy Holscher, who's a state senator out there, and came from the outside. She wasn't backed by the sitting governor. She wasn't backed by a lot of Democratic Party leaders. And yet she won her primary for governor. And she did it by talking again about data centers and making that a very central part of her campaign. We're starting to see a thread here. Well, also, I'll point out a couple of referendums that are big deals. In Kansas, Holscher in Kansas ran for governor. And then in Kansas, they had a referendum on the ballot. And that ballot referendum would have changed how the Supreme Court is chosen in Kansas. It would have made the Supreme Court dramatically more politicized. That would have made it harder to defend rule of law, to defend big moves to try and fund education, a host of other initiatives in that state. So that was a big democracy win, a big win for having the rule of law. Over in Missouri, the next state, there was a referendum on reducing the ability of citizens to do citizen referendums that push back against what's happening in their state house, right, with the governor and the legislature, which is very, very Republican, very red. There in Missouri, they defended those citizen referendums. Those referendums have been used to protect labor rights, to raise wages. And so I guess what I would walk away from all this and say is, it looks to me like in a lot of cases, not every case, but in a lot of cases, voters are starting to wake up and recognize that there are all sorts of assaults on their ability to push back against corporate power, to push back against elite power, and they're finding ways to do it. And again, I'll close only with that message of that thread on the data centers. You see it run through so many of these races. It's certainly not the only issue, but it is an issue that a lot of candidates have recognized is a powerful way to say that they will stand up to corporations.
1: Finally, John, we just have 20 seconds, but as you mentioned, Missouri, Congressmember Wesley Bell defeated former Congressmember Cori Bush for the second straight election. Pro-Israel outside groups spent heavily against Bush in both of those races, the previous one and now.
2: Yeah, that Cori Bush did try to make a comeback. I will tell you, it is very hard to make a comeback when you've been defeated for a seat. But she ran a very, very strong campaign there. And again, what you're seeing is huge amounts of outside spending, huge amounts of effort to kind of divert the discussion from some of the core issues and give an advantage to a candidate who's being backed by that outside money, not on the issue that outside money is desirous to influence the race on, but rather on just a whole bunch of kind of pro and anti messaging. And this gets us to a deeper reality, and that is money in politics remains an absolutely fundamental issue. We talk about everything else, but at the end of the day, the way that money operates in our politics can be all too definitional in all too many places.
1: John Nichols, executive editor of The Nation, I want to thank you for being with us. And I also want to thank Andy Levin, former Congress member from Michigan. Coming up, we go to the ICE jail in Newark, Delaney Hall, where three prisoners have died over the past 9 months. Stay with us.
8: نطق الحجر خطر خطر خطر

0: Huda Aspor in our Democracy Now! Studios singing Qatar, Danger. This is Democracy Now!, democracynow.org. I'm Amy Goodman with Anjali Kamat.
1: In New Jersey, a Salvadoran immigrant died Saturday after being held for 6 weeks at the notorious Newark ICE facility known as Delaney Hall. Edwin Lopez Cornejo is at least the 23rd person to die in ICE custody this year alone, while more than 50 immigrants have died in ICE custody since President Trump returned to office. Lopez Cornejo's mother, Maria Cornejo, said her son took medication to manage diabetes, seizures, and his blood pressure, but had not received his medications regularly since being detained. She said she last spoke to her son on Friday, when he reported numbness on the right side of his face and right hand and said he was supposed to undergo testing. ICE said in a statement that Lopez Cornejo experienced a, quote, medical emergency on Saturday and was transported to University Hospital in Newark. Maria Cornejo spoke to the group Movimiento Cosecha in a Facebook Live Monday. She said her son had lived in the United States for about 20 years and that he was detained by ICE in June when he was on his way to work in Plainfield, New Jersey.
2: It's a profound pain, my son. These men go around rounding up hardworking people, and my son fell into their hands. I don't know how he was treated in there, but sadly, my son passed away, and I haven't received any calls regarding the circumstances of his death, because he didn't die at the hospital. He died at the detention center. The hospital did call to tell me that he was already dead when he arrived. He never got to see his daughter again. His daughter's name is Ashley Lopez, and she's 12 years old. He leaves his daughter an orphan, and he leaves me with a very deep pain, and I don't want any other mother to go through what I'm going through. What I want is justice.
1: On Tuesday, nearly 100 people rallied in Highland Park to call for the closure of Delaney Hall, to pray and to hear from the loved ones of detainees. Edwin Lopez Cornejo's 12-year-old daughter, Ashley Cornejo, addressed the crowd. She was distressed as she spoke, so her words may be a little hard to understand.
3: While he was detained, he lost 40 pounds. And when I saw those videos on the news about him, he would say stuff about how they were treated horribly and how his face and hands were numb. And how they had handcuffs on him every time they took place. His would be purple. He had high blood pressure, and he had diabetes. And they refused to give him his medication, and they brushed off his complaining. And they know they're responsible. They know they're guilty, but they want to lie about it so they don't feel guilty. They're not innocent at all.
0: Ashley is 12 years old. 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For more, we're joined by two guests. Democratic Congress member Ana Lilia Mejia has called for the closure of Delaney Hall, and Gabriela Soto, wife of Martin Soto, who was detained at Delaney Hall beginning in February but was transferred to the Elizabeth Detention Center in May after helping to organize a hunger strike at Delaney. We welcome you both to Democracy Now! Congressmember Mejia, let's begin with you. You've called for the closure of Delaney Hall. We learned about this death from Congressmember Menendez. Talk about Edwin Cornejo Lopez. What is the for-profit prison telling you as an elected Congress member?
4: Well, first and foremost, thank you for covering this. And I'm so glad to hear that you're also speaking to Gabby, who has been fighting so hard on behalf of her husband and immigrants that have been detained at Delaney Hall. You know, GEO Group, which runs Delaney Hall, and Core Civic, which runs the Elizabeth Detention Center, are two of the largest contractors that our government utilizes to run these detention centers. They have made it increasingly harder for representatives such as myself to enter those facilities, to speak to the detainees. They have made it nearly impossible, actually impossible, for state health officials to go in and determine whether or not the conditions within these detention centers are in fact safe. But here's what I've been able to ascertain in the multiple times I've been at both detention centers. One, the facilities just do not seem adequately able to care for the needs of the detainees, in particular those with chronic health conditions. I noticed that on the very first day I entered one of these detention centers, I heard from multiple detainees who shared that they weren't getting their correct medication for chronic health conditions, that often they would be given a handful of pills and would not know what was actually contained or if they were the correct ones. And in one instance, I was able to actually confirm myself that one of my constituents that I went to visit, who looked completely unwell, and I went with her to the medical unit, we were able to determine by the end of my visit that she had been receiving a quarter of her diabetes medication that her doctor had prescribed, and not because her doctor changed it and not because the detainee asked for it, but because someone within that facility made that decision without even checking with her doctor or even calling the pharmacy or her family to confirm the amount of medication that she usually took. This, to me, I immediately called it. I thought that it seemed to me like it was medical abuse and that it could cost people's lives. And I'm afraid that it's possible that this is what happened to Mr. Edwin.
0: And I should correct what I said. We didn't learn about Edwin Cornejo Lopez from Menendez. New Jersey Congressmember Rob Menendez visited Delaney Hall for an unannounced oversight visit on Monday. He revealed in an Instagram video that another detainee had died in July, but was not reported by ICE as an in-custody death because ICE had recently changed their policies on when to report in-custody deaths. I want to just play a clip of what Menendez put out.
5: This comes after another death occurred just weeks ago at Delaney Hall, an individual that had just been brought there, suffered what they believe was a seizure. We didn't hear about this because they released him to University Hospital, so he was no longer in ICE custody. Why did they do that? Recently, ICE changed their rules, so they no longer report on deaths that happen 30 days after someone is released from ICE custody. This is meant to keep the number of deaths that are being reported in ICE custody to as low of a number as possible.
1: Congressmember, your comment on this?
4: I think that my colleague is exactly right. It's a cynical attempt to artificially lower the number of people who are being harmed by this system. We have called against this change. Again, as my colleague shared, it used to be that ICE had a responsibility to the American people to, within that 30-day period, any detainee who lost their life, this had to be reported to the American people. This was cynically changed. Now it's only those who lose their lives within quote unquote ICE custody. But we are clear that individuals are not receiving the kind of health care that they in fact need, particularly for chronic health conditions, for pregnancies, for cancers. And this, being undocumented should not be a death sentence.
1: I want to bring in Gabriela Soto into the conversation. She's the wife of Martin Soto, who was detained at Delaney Hall starting in February and transferred in May to the Elizabeth Detention Center after helping organize a hunger strike in Delaney. Gabriela, how is your husband doing and how are you doing?
6: Hi. I want to say that whatever that started to happen in Delaney Hall, it's really painful because my husband, when he was transferred out, he was transferred and he was put into solitary in the Elizabeth Detention Center run by CoreCivic. And it's almost 3 months that he has been detained in solitary. And within that time frame, not only is his mental state just broken, but I had to give him the news that I had lost my pregnancy while him in solitary. That's not something that I even knew how to handle. I am still grieving because there's just no words to even describe how corrupted the system is. And I don't have any words to say.
1: Gabriella, our deepest condolences on your miscarriage. What are you calling for right now?
3: I am calling on the closure of Delaney Hall and the Elizabeth Detention Center. The Elizabeth Detention Center has been open for so many years. Delaney Hall has been opened for a little bit over a year. I want the freedom for every single person in there. That's the only thing I started to fight about. At first, I was fighting for my husband, but then I started to meet all of these people who are just innocent, and they are the people that make this country great. They are the people that build the roads that we drive, we walk, the houses we live in, and we're tearing them apart, and it's not fair. I want justice for Edwin's family, for this detainee that we just found out about. How did we not know about this? It's the system that is so corrupted that they act like they don't even have a heart on what is going on. They can't even take responsibility for their own actions. I don't see it as they're gonna qualify my pregnancy loss as an ICE murder. But to me it is. Because I started with my husband in detention pregnant, and I'm gonna live this for the rest of my life. And I was holding off to know the gender of the baby, and I found out the gender of the baby the day I was gonna lose her. We didn't pick out a name. We didn't pick out anything. And in less than 5 hours, she was gone. I mean, this is an ICE murder too, because if he wasn't detained, or if they took responsibility, then I would still be pregnant, and I would be ready to give birth in a little bit less than a month.
0: Gabriella, our deepest, deepest condolences to you and to your husband, Martin, being held by Core Civic in New Jersey. Geo Group runs Delaney Hall. I just want to tell our stations, we're not going to break for the second break, which we always do, but it is very difficult to break for the show right now. And I wanted to bring Congressmember Mejia back into this to talk to Gabriella Soto. You were elected in a special election. Mikey Sherrill became governor, and you took her seat, and so you're running again. Yes. But so you're in this new position, longtime community activist.
7: Yes.
0: What is happening on the closure that you are calling for of these prisons, of these immigrant jails? What stops it from being dealt
7: prisons.
0: With? For-profit prisons.
7: Yes.
0: What happens in Congress?
7: Well, we have first of all, Gabby, as you know, there are no words to give any kind of comfort that this horrible situation has called for Gabby, Martin, and so many families. My heart breaks, but it gives me the resolve to continue to fight here. As you said, I've been an organizer for 25 years. I, in fact, was at Delaney Hall when my now colleagues, Congressman Menendez, Bonnie Watson-Coleman, and LaMonica MacGyver, as well as Mayor Baraka, had joined forces with immigrant groups calling for the closure of Delaney Hall. This was at the beginning when they were trying to scale up that detention center to add hundreds and hundreds of beds. I was there when the mayor was dragged inside into the gates and arrested. I was there when I saw agents myself put their hands on members of Congress. And now, as we all know, they continue to persecute my colleague, LaMonica MacGyver.
0: Who herself is pregnant.
7: We have been working, our delegation Our New Jersey delegation has been working with community groups, asking them to give us information on medically vulnerable people. We have made a commitment to take turns to visit Delaney and the Elizabeth Detention Center, because we are going to be relentless. We know that because we have the oversight capability, at least we have the ability to be able to go into these detention centers, working with community groups, working with family members like Gabby. We're gathering information, making sure that we are keeping the detailed information that will be necessary for when we flip this house, we can hold our government accountable. It is important for every American, every individual listening to this, to understand that this isn't just about violating the due process and equal protection rights of immigrants. This is about our government stripping constitutional protections for those who have them. And that means that if we allow our government to strip immigrant communities from their due process and equal protection rights, we are in fact allowing our government to strip it from every single American. So even if you believe that this isn't something that impacts you and your family, it in fact does, because this is about fighting to uphold our laws. This is about fighting to ensure that we are abiding by human rights. And this is about ensuring that we aren't letting a for-profit system destroy human beings. Unfortunately, what we are seeing is a profit-driven model that is housing people in unjust and inhumane conditions, and it is costing people their lives. And more so, you then have a government that is willing to lie to its own people, because by having this tricky way of moving people off the books so that it doesn't impact the number of deaths that you have caused isn't actually reducing the number of deaths. It's reducing the amount of transparency the American people can expect or receive from their own government.
1: The contract, the 15-year contract between GEO and ICE for Delaney Hall is worth roughly $1 billion. Gabriela Soto, I want to bring you back into the conversation. Have you been able to visit your husband? You just have 20 seconds.
6: Yeah, so I visit him whenever they allow me to. The Elizabeth Detention Center is a little bit better than Delaney Hall with the visiting, but it also depends, because he's also in solitary. So, quote unquote, he's an endangerment to the community. So it just depends on the card that is in the moment there.
0: Gabriela, we're going to have listeners and viewers go to democracynow.org when you came into our studio to hear an extended conversation with you. Gabriela Soto, wife of Martin Soto, who was detained at Delaney Hall, then moved to Elizabeth Detention Center after hoping to organize a hunger strike at Delaney.
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0: Well, hey there, everybody. How's it going? How is August treating you? I'm saying that because it must be August if here on Woodworld with Jazz Grass, you are listening to any sounds at all made by a certain Jerry Garcia. And that right there was the Devil's Dream, something I've never actually played here on the program before. I'm Brian Oust. Welcome aboard to the to the 19th annual Wood Warblers Jerry Grass show, which means it is between August 1st and August 9th that this show is at least being recorded. So if you're listening and it is between those two dates, that means you're probably listening to it live on WGDR Plainfield, 91.1 FM, WGDH Hardwick, 91.7 FM, or maybe that web stream at WGDR.org. And if you're listening to it outside that time frame, well, that's just how long it takes to get these things made. I started with The Devil's Dream from Before the Dead, which was released not very long ago. It was probably like around 2019, 2022, somewhere in there. And that was recorded way back around 1963-ish with David Nelson playing mandolin. I think it was really just Jerry Garcia playing banjo on that. But there was, if whatever other music was happening, Jerry Garcia also played guitar on these recordings. Sandy Rothman played guitar. Jeff Levin played the bass. And like I said, David Nelson on the mandolin. So every time I do this, I go to great lengths and twist myself all up into knots to come up with a set list of Jerry Garcia music that I have never played here on Wood Warblers Jazz Grass before. And you know, it's been 31 years since he passed away. I do keep finding more stuff. More stuff does keep getting released. And that's super helpful because it's not like new stuff's being created. But we are gathered here today at this radio program to celebrate the birthday, August 1st, and the day that Jerry Garcia died on August 9th through an hour and 44 minutes worth of music. And lest I get any more into my own voice or carried away with it, these are the Heart Valley Drifters from 1961. The album is Folk Time, which was released much, much, much, much later as one of the seemingly interminable posthumous releases of Jerry Garcia. But what I love about this one, of course, is that it goes way back to the beginning, to when he played bluegrass music and recorded made his first attempts at recording such. Here's a tune that later became part of the Grateful Dead's repertoire. Sounds just a little bit different here, though.
1: It's a pretty song called Sitting on Top of the World.

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She went away. 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

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Now she's gone, but I don't worry.

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She went away. Now she's gone, but I don't worry. You know I'm sitting on top of the world.

sometime between when last I did a Wood Warblers Jerry Grass show, I think it was 2 years ago. I just got too overwhelmed, couldn't put one together last year. And now I came across this recording of the Grateful Dead, somehow heard about it, and then looked it up on the Live Music Archive, www.archive.org. Anybody remember that? Well, it's still out there. And, you know, you can listen to thousands of Grateful Dead shows that way, as well as thousands and thousands of other bands that way. Anyhow, from a place called the Rambler Room at Loyola College in Chicago, Illinois, November 17th, 1978, by way of the Live Music Archive, that was the Bob Weir Band, which is how it was billed at the time, playing Jackeroo, sung by Jerry Garcia, played on guitar by him and Bob Weir, and some bass from Phil Lesh, and maybe the other guys were just hanging out, playing different percussive devices for that. Here on Woodworlders Jazz Grass, I'm just going to call this one Grateful Grass. It's volume 19, though. I've done this almost every single year that Woodworlders Jazz Grass has been on the air since 2005. And with 2016 marking the year that I began keeping track of whether or not I've repeated any of those songs since then. So I'm trying really hard not to. It slips through sometimes. Dark Hollow was before that. Also from the Live Music Archive recording, and I picked the best one I could find. You know, there's usually many, and, you know, I just read through them all, and I listened to them all, and I obsessed over it some. September 30th, 1980, at the Warfield Theater in San Francisco, California, part of that series of acoustic shows followed by electric shows that went into the making of Reckoning and Dead Set. The Grateful Dead at the Warfield Theater. And pretty sure that Brent Midland plays piano and other keyboards, but I don't think he had much to do with that track there. We'll get back to him in a little bit. Walking the Dog before that from the Black Mountain Boys, who were also responsible for that Devil's Dream at the top of the show. The Black Mountain Boys in 1964 consisted of Jerry Garcia on the banjo, Jeff Levin on the bass, David Nelson on the mandolin, Sandy Rothman playing the guitar and singing right there. And then Sitting on Top of the World started that set from an outfit known as the Heart Valley Drifters, having nothing to do with Mickey Hart because no one had met him yet. Or I should say Jerry had not met him yet. This was way back in 1961, appears on an album released several years ago called Folk Time. Jerry Garcia on the banjo, Ken Frankel on fiddle, Norm Van Maastricht on the dobro, and David Nelson once again playing the guitar. So that was the last four songs. And the next bunch are going to be the good old gosh darn Grateful Dead. And I hope everybody is basically okay with that. You know, maybe I'm just getting old and in the way. I didn't play any old and in the way at all this time around. On purpose, because I picked out a bunch of Grateful Dead songs that fit the Woodworlders Jazz Grass motif, if not directly, then very tangentially, like very noticeably, either bluegrass-ish, like Dark Hollow and Jackeroo right there, or and what's coming up next, which will be Knocking on Heaven's Door, also from the Rambler Room in Loyola College, November 17th, 1978, or Jazz to Come, and whatever the rules on this are, I don't really care right now. Here we go with Knocking on Heaven's Door, as done by the Grateful Dead in 1978, which I don't know if this is the first time they ever did it. It might be.

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1: One, two, three, four.

From a collection released in 2024 from the Mars Hotel, the Angels Share. You know how when a band like reaches their 20th anniversary or 30th or 40th or 50th or whatever the case may be, and in the Grateful Dead's case, it's now the 50th, you know, you get the remastered version, you get the ultra deluxe, the special, extra special, whatever have you. Every band does it. And so this Unbroken Chain was the alternate mix that I had never heard before. And I think I might like it at least as much as the first, the original Unbroken Chain. It is usually the case for myself to scour the live music collection of the Grateful Dead and Jerry Garcia and find you the rarest thing I can that sounds transcendent at the same time and soundboard. And there's some of that in this show, but I got to tell you, the releases that have come out with these remastered shows, some of which are my favorites, coming up in a little bit, and all and alternate takes like Unbroken Chain alternate mix, and how about that Wave That Flag? Because every single live recording of Wave That Flag I've ever heard from the Grateful Dead, Jerry's just not sure how the words are supposed to go yet. It's in progress. It's going to become U.S. blues, and you can tell. But this one, this demo from the Mars Hotel 50th Anniversary Deluxe, which is separate from the Mars Hotel Angels Share, two totally different releases somehow, both in 2024, just kind of sums up, you know, the state of America today as much as it did in 1974 when it was demoed. Wave That Flag, the Grateful Dead. This was Keith Godshall on the piano. And Donna Jean Godchow singing in the background, Mickey Hart and Bill Kreutzmann providing some form of percussion each. And then before that, to start that set, Knocking on Heaven's Door, it's like the primordial Grateful Dead version before they toured with Bob Dylan later, about 8 years later, is what they, and as Dylan and the Dead. This was from November 17th, 1978. At Loyola College in a place called the Rambler Room for a small audience, unplugged. Really good stuff right there. My name is Brian Ouse. This is Wood Warblers Jazz Grass. It's the Grateful Grass or Jerry Grass edition, volume 19. And in the past year, of course, we lost Bob Weir too. So there'll be some Bob Weir as well. Beyond just the Dark Hollow that I had him sing in earlier, but I'll have a little bit more coming up later, something special for you. But first, from the Blues for Allah 50th Anniversary Deluxe Edition, one of my very favorite recordings of this next of these next three songs played as a medley, which need no introduction other than they were recorded live at the Tower Theater in Philadelphia, Pennsylvania, June 21st, 1976, most likely by Betty Cantor Jackson. Here we go.

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